Ringwood. That's at 6:30 p.m. start. It's at Taj Mahal, with Taj Agra, I should say, which is an Indian restaurant which has been there for over 30 years across the road from the Ringwood Railway Station. So that's first Wednesday of September. That's the second. And on the 8th, I'll be doing, I'm a guest of the Australian Manufacturing Workers Union. I'll be doing a presentation on the Eureka Rebellion at the AMWU headquarters on Tuesday the 8th, starting at 6 p.m. Should go from about 6 to 8 to 9 p.m. There'll be a panel discussion after the presentation. The doors are open. Everybody's welcome to come along. The AMWU wants this to be a community event as well as a delegates event. And their headquarters is at 251 Queensbury Street in South Carlton. So I'll tell you more about that during the program. Here we go. The sacred cows have come in. They're exhausted from all the activities they've been involved in. They refuse to...

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Welcome to the Anarchist World This Week, broadcast across Australia, courtesy of the Community Radio Network. 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That's 3cr.org.au. Maybe a day or two before the podcast is up, but it is always podcast. Now, if you're wondering what anarchy is all about, no, nothing to do with what's happening in the world today. That's chaos. Anarchy means without rulers. It's from the Greek, anarchos, without rulers. What gives rulers the ability to determine the lives of billions of people? Inequalities in power and wealth. The anarchist struggle is the struggle to share power, possibly through direct democratic means, and the struggle to hold wealth in common and use it for the common good. Now, motherhood statements, I hear you say, motherhood statements. Well, there's nothing wrong with motherhood statements, especially in an era of increasing authoritarianism and increasing inequality, courtesy of the neoliberal revolution we have been through, you know, based on privatisation, globalisation, corporatisation, deregulation. And now we see the effects of the neoliberal revolution, not just inequalities in power and wealth, but the creation of deep divisions within Australian society, not based on challenging those who have power and wealth, but based on oppressing the dispossessed and the marginalised. Isn't that a wonderful world we live in? Now, I want to look at a topic which has been puzzling me for a long, long, long time. Why is there never enough money for essential services in Australia? Over the last 2 weeks, we've seen two examples. One was the NDIS, the National Disability Insurance Scheme. Not enough resources to keep it going in the form it is, so obviously it's been trimmed back. And the other one was questions about the type of services that returned servicemen and women are able to access. Now, considering the amount of damage which is done to returned servicemen and women during their deployment, it's something that is a little bit puzzling when you think about it. And we're told, well, there's never enough money. There's not enough money. When we're told, we're asked, well, how about some resources for public housing? Not enough money. How about some resources, increased resources for the public hospitals? Never enough money. How about some extra resources for the education sector? No, public education sector, not enough money. So why is there never enough money for essential services in a country as rich in Australia, which has 0.03% of the world's population living on a resource-rich continent? You've got to ask yourself, why? Where has it all gone wrong? It is called the Commonwealth of Australia, and obviously that concept comes from the revolution in England when they cut off King Charlie's head. The Commonwealth. So it's the Commonwealth of Australia. So why is there never enough money for essential services in Australia? Well, the first one, which I spoke about last week, is corporate welfare. The amount of corporate welfare in this country is extraordinary. And corporate welfare comes in many forms, not just direct cash handouts, which we see on a regular basis, but the passage of legislation which ensures that some of the richest corporations on planet Earth don't pay tax legally. So obviously, if you have a taxation system which is almost totally reliant on pay-as-you-earn taxpayers, not the corporate world, which continues to make billions of dollars of profits, then you will not have enough money for essential services. It's very simple. If you've got a cake and 1% of that cake
belongs to 35% of the population, and 40% of the cake belongs to 1% of the population, then you're never going to have enough money or resources to provide essential services to an ageing population. Taxation. A taxation system which is reliant on pay-as-you-earn taxpayers, up to 65 to 70% of every dollar which is collected in taxation every year comes from pay-as-you-earn taxpayers, while less than 30% comes from the corporate sector, which continues to make extraordinary profits, whether it's Woolworths, whether it's Coles, whether it's Rio Tinto, whether it's the Commonwealth Bank, the ANZ, the National Australia Bank. There hasn't been a dent in their profits despite the so-called current economic downturn. So taxation is an issue. Second issue. Now, there's been a lot of debate about extra GST revenue going to West Australia. Yeah, I'm not going to look at that. Obviously, that's just a political ploy to ensure that marginal seats continue to remain in the hands of whatever government is in power. But the fact is, it's much, much more than that. We live on extraordinary natural resources. Now, if you're lucky enough to own a property or been paying off a property, just remember you only own, I think, the first 12 inches of the ground. Anything under that belongs to the state. Now, we've got the ridiculous situation in this country, although it's replete with natural resources, uranium, bauxite, iron ore, pink diamonds, opals, rare earths, lithium, zinc, lead, copper, and the list goes on and on and on. There is not one of these assets which is owned by the public. So what we see is companies, transnational corporations, multinational corporations paying peppercorn rents, peppercorn royalties for material which is extracted from the earth, which is exported all over the world. It's a little bit like finding a bit of gold in your backyard and letting the neighbour take all the gold. And if you're lucky, the neighbour's going to invite you over for tea one night during that year. It's just like that. It's just an extraordinary situation. People talk about sovereign nation rights. Well, we have given up our sovereignty as far as these natural resources are concerned to unaccountable corporations who legally dodge paying taxation, who are making squillions of dollars from material which is extracted from the earth. And when we see the ridiculous situation, I think it was a few weeks ago, where the federal government and the New South Wales state government is going to give money to Rio Tinto to continue to operate its Tomago aluminium smelter in New South Wales because it's going to close it down because it does not make enough profit. What a ridiculous situation. So the second thing is resources, not having control over our resources. Now the third thing is something you may not think about. It's about privatisation. Now, privatisation does a number of things. Now, the fact is that many, many of the government-owned, because they're not owned by the public, they're owned by the government, public entities that have been privatised over the last 40 to 50 years were profitable enterprises which were owned by the government of the day, and some of that profit went back into consolidated revenue, and other aspects of the profit went into expanding those particular businesses. I'll give you an example. Victoria's got a Transport Accident Commission,
which is funded through registration fees, and it supposedly provides care for injured motorists and pedestrians. And the fact is it makes billions of dollars of profit every year, and the Victorian state government continues to have those profits diverted into the Treasury. So it is a profit-making public entity. The Commonwealth Bank, before it was privatised, was a profit-making public entity. Telecom, before it was privatised, was a profit-making public entity. The state-owned gas and power stations that were publicly owned were profitable public entities. And with profitable public entities, there is a new stream of revenue which flows into the Treasury coffers at the state and federal level. And that means there are extra resources which can be deployed to fund essential services. And fourthly, something else you may not be aware of, is that although governments have a legislative framework which gives them a little bit of a control over private assets, governments of all political hues over the last 50 years at the state and federal and the local level have been washing their hands of their responsibility to their constituents and have been outsourcing services to the private sector. Much of the problems faced by the NDIS were created by the fact that the NDIS basically is an organisation which outsources its responsibilities to the people it looks after, to the private sector. We saw this with the privatisation of the aged care sector, where the government no longer has any major impact on the running of the aged care sector, and that sector is again provided by the private sector. It's the same with the Commonwealth Employment Office, which was privatised over 20 years ago. And we've recently had a report which has highlighted how ineffective it has been for governments to outsource that responsibility to the private sector. And we see this over and over again. The problem is, when a government, whether it's the state or local, or even state, local or federal level, outsources its responsibilities to the private sector, the problem is for every dollar which is given to that sector to provide that service, 40 cents goes in administration and profits for that company providing that service. That's 40 cents in every dollar. So every time taxpayers' dollars are used to provide the service, only 60 cents of that dollar is actually used to provide the services which they have been contracted for. Now, we're told consistently that the private sector is lean and mean and, you know, is very, very efficient. It's the other way around. The public sector could provide the same services for the same price and possibly even less. So there are four major reasons why in this country, that's Australia, and many other Western countries, there is never enough money to provide essential services for citizens and residents and refugees in this country. And that is, one, the taxation system, which is basically supported the pay-as-you-earn taxpayers, not the corporate sector. Two, it's the privatisation bonanza, which has ensured that profitable public companies are no longer providing money to the Treasury. It's a little bit like selling the goose that so makes the golden eggs. You can make a bit of a profit, but then you've got no more golden eggs. All right? Then you've got the
age-old question about who owns the resources in this country. Is it First Nations people and the rest of us? Or is it unaccountable corporations? And the fourth one, as I said before, is the privatisation of most public responsibilities in this country, which has meant that 40 cents in every dollar which is given by the taxpayer, and that's you and me, to provide a service for people who need that service, goes in administration and profit costs. Unbelievable, isn't it? Obviously, we shouldn't have one in six children living in poverty. We shouldn't have 35% of the population eking out an existence on a social security benefit. We shouldn't have people waiting or 40 years paying interest for 40 years to own a property, a roof over their heads. We shouldn't have homelessness. It just shouldn't be part and parcel of Australia. And we allow it to happen on a daily basis, somehow thinking that it's the immigrant or the other person in our society who's totally responsible for the situation we find ourselves in. Look, it's very easy to log on to the dispossessed, the marginalised, the powerless. You know, very easy. It's much more difficult to ensure that those who continue to profit through the deregulation, privatisation, globalisation, corporatisation, disease, virus we've been exposed to, continue to profit by dividing and ruling the people in this country. 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This program is streaming live on 3cr.org.au. 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You need to go to 3cr.org.au. Let's move on. Heard an interesting phrase yesterday. We are all just human. And I added a little extra to it. We are all just human, aren't we? Question mark. Now, I'm a great believer in the idea that nobody is born evil. You know? And obviously, apart from the very rare psychopath who's got there is a gene, very rare in a community, most of us, when we are born, are not evil or even bad. And obviously, there's always going to be interpersonal disputes. There's going to be assaults. There's going to be murders. There's going to be sexual assaults. And the list goes on and on. It's part of the human condition. Although most of us attempt, in the majority of cases, to do what we think is right. But I'm interested in those people in our community, usually in the defence forces, who are broken down through their training and reassembled to be public assassins. I'm not talking about people who are involved in the defence of their country or from aggression. I'm talking about something that's gone a lot further. Why can people be part and tolerate a situation like Auschwitz? Why can a pilot in a supersonic jet with the latest weapons not raise any objection
to when they're ordered to fire on a boat in the Pacific, which we're told has been piloted by drug runners. Why can people or defence force personnel in places like the USA, Russia, Israel, Iran, do the most unimaginable destruction because they are ordered to do so? It's a fascinating aspect of society. I mean, as human beings, we are not genetically modified to be natural-born killers. People who find themselves in the Defence Force, whether they're conscripted or volunteers, go through a process where they are taught to obey orders, irrespective of the destruction, especially civilian destruction, those orders cause. And while we are able, while the state is able, not we, while the state is able to modify human behaviour to such an extent that we are capable of some of the worst atrocities that has been seen on this planet for decades, we will continue not to have any solutions. Now, obviously, if people in the defence forces were natural-born killers, we wouldn't find so many people who've been through war, so many people who've been ordered to kill on command, having so many problems, health problems, psychological problems, once they are discharged or leave that particular occupation. Now, obviously, in some countries, the way you obtain obedience is you shoot anybody who refuses to obey orders. But there are many countries where people who refuse to obey orders to kill civilians en masse could resist those orders. The thing that everybody fears in a militarized state is when the army turns its arms, when the armed forces turn its arms on the very people who give them the orders to do the most atrocious things possible that a human being can do. So, are we all human? Well, we are all human, but we have created institutions, sovereign nation states, ideas that we're fighting for God, king and country, which have perverted the nature of what it is to be human. So although we are all human, many of us find ourselves in a situation where circumstances create situations where we don't act as humans. One, because of fear of retribution, and two, because we've become so dehumanized that we are not capable of walking in somebody else's shoes. You listen to The Anarchist World this week, broadcast across Australia by the Community Radio Network. Now, on this program, we attempt, and the key word is attempt, sometimes successfully, other times unsuccessfully, to make sense of what's happening in the world today. And I'm really
fascinated between the pylon and the role, the legacy media, not social media, the role that the legacy media plays in promoting a situation which removes the concept of innocent until proven guilty, removes the concept of due process from the type of debate which goes on. And there's two classical examples I'd like to look at. Now, you may find this offensive, so turn off the radio. Now, I'm interested in the legacy media's and then the social media's response to the CFMEU, the construction division of the CFMEU's slide into administration. That's one. And I'm interested in the legacy media response to the Sydney Swans allegations. Because they're very, in many regards, they're very similar. Because what we see is, without having the facts at hand, and that's why we have police who investigate, you have a court system, a public prosecutor, a court system, that we see so much of media space devoted to creating community anger and revulsion before the facts are addressed. I mean, due process is exceptionally important. I remember I was involved in a court case a number of years ago where I was denied due process by the court, a lower court. I appealed, went through the process, took 2 years. Eventually got to the Supreme Court, who agreed that I'd been denied due process. I mean, to judge, to be judge, jury and executioner before we know the facts is very serious, because it has profound implications for the people who are alleged to be involved in certain behaviour before charges are laid and before these charges are addressed in court. I mean, I may feel revulsion at what the allegations are, and I may feel anger at those allegations, but ultimately they are just allegations. Now, if the same amount of media space, well, it's in social media or the legacy media, was devoted to some of these obvious problems we have in this country, may be those problems we would find that politicians and the 1% that own the means of production, distribution, exchange and communication would be forced to address those issues. It is totally unacceptable that people go hungry in this society. It is totally unacceptable that 1 in 6 children live in poverty. We never have the same hullabaloo in the media regarding what are critical subjects which affect tens of thousands, not hundreds of thousands of Australians. They'd be very happy to pile on the basis of allegations, innuendo, without addressing or waiting until the facts are before us. It's nothing new. It's happened before, and it happens over and over and over again. Obviously, they need to sell a little bit more products, don't they? Because ultimately, the private media is about advertising. Social media, ultimately, it's about advertising. And if it means destroying reputations, if it means making allegations, if it's about using innuendos as facts, well,
So be it. Means more people are watching, listening, reading. You listen to The Anarchist World this week, broadcast across Australia by the Community Radio Network. Now, I'd like to bring up the subject of West Papua, and I'd like to point out that the West Papuan struggle for independence has been going on as long as the Palestinian struggle for independence, and that West Papua's indigenous population has been through many of the horrors which have been inflicted on people in Gaza and the West Bank. The difference is Gaza and the West Bank is 10,000 kilometres from this country. West Papua, the Indonesian province of West Papua, is 70 kilometres from the border of this country. Not 10,000 kilometres, 70 kilometres. The West Papuan independence struggle has continued since the Dutch were forced to leave in 1966. And West Papua went through this integration into the Indonesian archipelago. Now, during the last 60 years, there has been continuing resistance to Indonesian occupation of West Papua. The problem with West Papua, it's not East Timor, which is poor, but it is a resource-rich half of the New Guinea, Papua New Guinea, West Papua Island. It's rich in timber. It's got the biggest gold reserve in the world. Its fisheries have not been exploited. And it is fundamental. The Indonesian authorities having control of West Papua is fundamental to maintaining some economic integrity in Indonesia, an archipelago with over 280 million people living over, 10,000 islands. So during that time, there have been a guerrilla movement, mainly based in the highlands, which has provided armed resistance to the Indonesian occupation. There are flare-ups occasionally between Indonesian troops and West Papuan guerrillas in the highlands. So 60 years later, we still see an armed struggle for independence continuing in West Papua. At the same time, we've seen over 500,000 West Papuans die as a result of this struggle. Some through direct violence, some through malnutrition, some through disease, directly related to the occupation of West Papua by the Indonesian authorities. The current West Papuan indigenous population is just over 1 million. Since the integration of West Papua into Indonesia, almost 1.3 million Indonesians have migrated to West Papua and been given the land of the West Papuan indigenous population. We see a wholesale attempt to force West Papuans to deny their language and use the Indonesian language as their own. So we're seeing a cultural genocide as well as a physical genocide. But the West Papuan independence has not even made it onto the United Nations decolonisation list.
And as far as the Australian governments are concerned, of all political hues, who wish to maintain, a positive relationship with the Indonesian governments, both dictatorships and the current so-called democratic government, that we have seen the Australian government complicit in the destruction of the West Papuan rebel movement in terms of supplying arms, in terms of supplying training to Indonesian troops, both in Australia and in Indonesia. And in terms of turning their back on any discussion regarding what is happening in West Papua today. Today, there are over 250,000 Indonesian troops in West Papua. That's one Indonesian troop for every one Indigenous adult male in that country. A one-to-one ratio. Troops that are heavily armed, roadblocks, disappearances, executions, torture, imprisonment, and the list goes on and on. In 2014, we made contact with the West Papuan refugees in this country. And since 2014, the West Papuan Rent Collective, which I'm the convener of, has been raising money to ensure the West Papuan independence struggle continues to be conducted via its office in Australia. That's right, its office in Australia. We have been raising money to pay the rent for their office at 838 Collins Street in Melbourne, which acts as a de facto consul embassy for the West Papuan independence movement and is able to coordinate with other West Papuan activists, not just around the world, but in West Papua itself. Three times a year, the West Papuan office has a community day in order to introduce people to their struggle. Not a struggle that is happening 10,000 kilometres away, but a struggle which is happening 70 kilometres away from this country's coastline. This Sunday, the 30th of August, 2026, is West Papuan Community Day at the West Papuan office. And I'm inviting all of you to come along. See what the struggle is all about. Talk to West Papuan activists who find themselves as refugees in this country, who in many cases can never return to see family in West Papua. Men and women who've been imprisoned, tortured for raising the Morning Star, which is the West Papuan flag. So it's this Sunday, the 30th of August, 1 p.m. to 2 p.m. West Papuan lunch. 2 p.m. to about 3:30 p.m. There will be speakers from the West Papuan Independence Movement, and at 3:30, I'll be holding an auction to raise money to continue to pay the rent for the office. Now we pay the rent in a variety of ways. And the people who pay the rent are pensioners, people on disability support pensions, old age pensions, people on low incomes. It's not the movers and shakers of the world. It's not the rich and powerful in this country. It's people like you and me. And we encourage people to pay $1 a day. That's 20% of a cup of coffee that you buy in a restaurant. $1 a day to the West Papuan Rent Collective. So I encourage you to come along
find out what it's all about, and if you do have the disposable income, to think about becoming a West Papuan Rent Collective member. I think it's important that we continue as a people, not as individuals, but as a people, as a community, to support West Papuan independence in this country. So I hope to see you there on Sunday, the 30th of August, 1 to 2 p.m. for lunch. Speakers between 2 and 3.30, auction after 3.30. Now, if you have any Indigenous Pacific artefacts you've collected on your trips and you're sick of them gathering dust, I'd be very happy to auction them at the auction which we'll carry out that afternoon to help supplement the money which is required to ensure that the West Papuan office continues to be a critical, vital peg in the West Papuan struggle. So, open invitation. Let's see who turns up. 838 Collins Street, walk around the back. That's where the meeting room and lunch will be served. Let's move on. Just like to remind people again that the Reclaim the Radical Spirit of the Eureka Celebrations group, which I'm convener of, will be once again holding, it's their 24th year in a row, will be holding the Eureka Celebrations in Ballarat from 4 a.m. on Thursday, the 3rd of December. Now, on Tuesday, the 8th of September 2026, I've been invited by the Victorian Division of the Australian Manufacturing Workers Union to do a presentation about Eureka. And to me, Eureka isn't just a dim historical episode. It is an episode which continues to reverberate and have significance in Australia today. And the four things I'll be looking at are the four pillars of the Eureka Rebellion on the 3rd of December 1854, a rebellion which continues to have implications for each and every one of us. Direct democracy, direct action, internationalism and solidarity. So the presentation, after the presentation, there'll be a panel discussion. Members of the AMWU and myself regarding the continuing legacy of the Eureka Rebellion. It'll be held here in Melbourne. It's at the AMWU headquarters, 251 Queensbury Street, South Carlton, Level 3. Come through the Queensbury Street entrance, Level 3, starting at 6 p.m. sharp. Now, the AMWU has made this an open meeting, not just for their delegates, but also for anybody else in their community who's interested in learning more about the Eureka struggle, stockade struggle, and what it means for us in 2026. So you're all welcome. No cost. Turn up. It's the same like the West Papuan Community Day. You can donate for lunch if you want to. There's no cost. Turn up. It's up to you. I mean, well, you could continue to be a keyboard warrior on the day, I assume. Who knows? All right, let's move on. Now, Canada. It's interesting, isn't it? While our Prime Minister and our government continues to kowtow to the United States of America, not bow, not curtsy, but kowtow to the Washington buffoon, Canada is resisting the attempts of the United States to turn Canada into the
Was it 51st, 52nd state of the United States of America? I think we're 51, they're 52. And currently, we're seeing a tit-for-tat struggle regarding tariffs. Obviously, the United States of America has almost 300 million people. Canada would be lucky they have 20 million people. They share a huge border. There have been interactions between Canada and the United States in the past. We've seen a number of attempts in the 1860s for American radicals to actually integrate Canada into the United States through armed forces. Didn't occur. But it's interesting, isn't it? Most of Europe has kowtowed to the Washington buffoon. The Chinese leadership is saying, look, mate, we don't care what you say, but if you're going to introduce sanctions on us because we trade with Iran, there's going to be problems. While Canada, which faces the existential problem of the United States of America attempting to take over its institutions and dictate policy, if only 20 million people is standing up to the bullies. Well, in Australia, what do we do? What do we do in Australia? Well, we continue to kowtow. We continue to have US bases on Australian soil. We continue to have rotation of US troops 3,000 at a time in North Australia. We continue to be fully integrated into the digital military industrial complex of the USA through the purchase of these ridiculous nuclear powered submarines. And we continue to go tut, tut, tut, tut every time, tariffs are increased in this country. Extraordinary, isn't it? Now, Australia's supposed to be a middle power like Canada. But Canada is leader of a pack with no followers at the minute because people aren't willing to stand up to the bullies. Could you imagine if China said, well, it does say Taiwan is part of its territory, if China said, well, we want Greenland? Oh, I just go something. Could you imagine if the Chinese bombed Washington, the White House, and killed the president and half his staff, a little bit like we saw in Iran? You know, there'd be an outcry, wouldn't there be? So what can you do? Well, believe it or not, as an Australian, as somebody living in this country, you can do a lot of things. So why don't we begin our own boycott campaign? Now, I'm sure most of you trade with eBay. You think it's a great organisation. Or you order off Amazon. Or you're a great consumer of United States films. Well, do you really need to trade with Amazon? Do you really need to go on eBay? Do you really need to use many of the digital platforms which are owned by the United States of America? Do you really need to watch that American movie? The fact is, you can boycott American products in this country. Most American products in this country are not manufactured goods, although there are some manufactured goods. Most American products in this country are what I describe as virtual products. eBay, digital platforms, Amazon, Netflix, and the list goes on and on.
So, if you want to help the Canadians, don't just boycott, but write to your local Member of Parliament, Federal Member of Parliament, say, or email them. Although they don't read emails, I don't think. And say, look, I'm doing this and I'm doing that. When are you going to grow a backbone and do what the Canadians are doing in terms of resisting the Washington buffoon and all the other buffoons in the United States of America who think that through the exercise of military powers, they can dominate the rest of the world? You listen to The Anarchist World This Week, broadcast across Australia by the Community Radio Network. Now, last but not least, Sunbury Dreaming. I'm not talking about the Sunbury music festivals in the 70s. Look, as I said before on this program, I'm interested, and the key word is interested, in conducting a campaign for the Victorian state election in the electorate of Sunbury, because my analysis of the situation is that Sunbury is ripe for the picking by a divided nation through the distribution of liberal preferences. And I think it's about time that there were a number of radical alternatives put to the people of Sunbury. Now, I'm interested in standing as a candidate. I need people in the Sunbury electorate to nominate me. If you live in the Sunbury electorate, you're interested in a radical alternative, and I will be talking about a whole host of ideas, well, drop me a line on 0439 395 489, 0439 395 489. Don't forget that Eureka Medal nominations are now open. Nominations will close on the 10th of November. If you know somebody is worthy of a Eureka Medal nomination, well, let us know. You can email us at info@anarchistage@yahoo.com. You can leave a message on 0439 395 489. And yes, we do read letters. You can actually post a letter to Post Office Box 20, Parkville 3052. Although it'll cost you $1.80 unless you can get some of those old people's stamps. 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

disappeared. Every cent raised goes towards paying my debts at Community Radio 3CR, which is kind enough to allow me to broadcast for the last 49 years. 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Yeah, do what you got to do. Well, technical issues. What do you expect? 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What 3CR raises in a year, a commercial radio station would use in a day. And

an analysis you'll never hear anywhere else. 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

0: And just to let listeners know, Kieran can't be in the studio live today, but he's lined up some repeats for you, so enjoy listening. 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
7: 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So today I'm going to be playing a pre-recorded interview from a week or two ago. I caught up with some comrades and we had a bit of a discussion around the recent protests and vigil held out at Footscray for murdered African man Ahmed Abdefada. So we're going to be going to that interview in a second. Just a bit of a heads up. Obviously, you know, we're talking about distressing content in today's interview. And the way that the interview's been done, we've tried to keep the interviewees anonymous. So it's been a whole process of, you know, recording the interview, transcribing it, then putting it back through a text-to-speech app so that we can hide their voices. But yeah, we're just going to be referring to them as A1 and A2 throughout the interview. For the next section, we're going to be discussing how liberalism arises within our organising circles, especially down here in NAM. We've got quite a problem with liberalism in NAM and across the whole continent, really. But to give you a bit of an example, we're going to be looking at one of the recent rallies that was organised down here to protest a recent police shooting. So do you want to give just a bit of an understanding for the listeners about what the protest was actually called for in the first place?
8: So last month in April, Victoria Police killed Somali man Abdefada Ahmed in Footscray. Within 11 seconds of encounter,

0: countering him, two cops killed him, or they fired on him with their guns. And so that was pretty horrifying. And obviously his networks, Somali community networks, were really horrified by that. So they came together to call this protest in the following week on a Tuesday. So that's how this protest happened. And it was a small protest before then. Maybe my comrade could speak to the other protest before that one.
1: Yeah, there was a small protest which was advertised as a vigil, and it was organized by, largely in my perception, non-African non-profit type networks and organizations. And it was a vigil which barely lasted 20 minutes. So people essentially came and stood there, heard a couple of speeches, and then dispersed. It didn't feel like a particularly proportionate response to the really violent killing of a man days beforehand.
0: It was advertised by the Vic Socialists. That's like Jorge.
1: Yeah. But the protest that we're talking about today, it was this rally, and several of the key organizers who came from the nonprofit sector were people who were quite deeply embedded with the police. So you had Burhan Ahmed, who is the CEO of Africaz, which is this nonprofit which actually recruits African people to work for the police. And then you had Farah Warsame, who is from a Somali community nonprofit, who also a year ago was given a certificate for his contributions to the police management program. And so you already have these contradictions where at an event, ostensibly protesting the violence and the oppression enacted by police, it's being organized by people who have financial and institutional connections to the police.
2: Yeah, and I think that this is something that we really need to highlight to a lot of the listeners, because this whole idea of not-for-profits that are aligned with the colonial system, in particular, aligned with the police departments themselves, the idea of them organizing a protest against police is in and of itself counterintuitive, and it's counter-revolutionary. And it's also a perfect example of the way that these liberal organizations, like non-government organizations, often position themselves to be the intermediaries between outraged community members and the system that they're outraged against. And they position themselves in such a way where they really control and really weaken and undermine the rage that exists within the community.
1: I think that that's a really good way of describing it. And the events of the protest, which happened on that Tuesday, there's been this narrative, both promoted by mainstream media organizations such as the Herald Scum, but also amongst ostensibly left-wing or anti-racist or anti-colonial networks, that the response of the African community was just homogeneously peaceful, and that it was outside agitators really who came into the community and introduced anger into the community, which resulted in things kicking off to a small extent at that protest. But we really want to push back on that narrative. So we know that even in the minutes or hours after Abdi Fattah was shot down, there were people, just random people in the community, throwing bottles at the cops.
0: And yeah, on that night, we know the police helicopter was out chasing people who were resisting the police, just organic resistance from the community there.
1: Yeah, exactly. And we know that in the week after the killing occurred, even in the days after, all of the bus stops on that street where he was murdered have been smashed. And so even in the lead up to that rally, we see that before any outside agitators, quote unquote, were on the scene, there were these organic explosions of anger and resistance. And so then we get to the rally itself. Do you want to tell a bit of what happened there?
0: Yeah, so the rally had all these contradictory tendencies in it because we had different speakers. Some speakers pointing out this is a murder by the cops. It goes to the ongoing anti-black racial profiling experienced by black African communities in this city. Some of them drew attention to that, really on point. But it also had these other speakers that sort of like, more like enacting these assimilation pressures, or even a speaker being like trying to appeal to some sort of Australian nationalism, like Aussie, Aussie, Aussie, oi, oi, oi.
1: Like they actually try to get people to chant that at a rally against the Australian cops murdering someone.
0: So it was a bit of a weird vibe. And the mayor even spoke, even though he victim-blamed, but he was dressed down by one of the MCs. But yeah, it was very mixed vibe, but it was just simmering tensions as well. So, and the cops' behavior, they were in small groups around, but were sort of like facilitating a planned rally sort of vibe. They weren't actively in with everyone, but they were around. So after the speeches, the rally takes the streets, and there's a bit more energy in that. And that rally goes all the way around to the cop shop. And some of the more of these contradictory tendencies come up at the cop shop when it gets to the cop shop. There's a bit of traffic disruption, but nothing much happens on the way to the cop shop.
1: And then we're at the cop shop, and we're standing there and listening to the speeches. I couldn't quite hear them because the sound was kind of distorted, but there were these speeches, and the cops are all lined up there. And then there's also a bunch of marshals, you know, wearing vests, and the marshals are trying to really keep the peace. And, you know, if people start to get agitated, they're trying to placate people. Many of these marshals are Black African people, but some are also not. And then you also see within the rally, you know, there's a mix of responses. So there was this case where this Black African guy was getting really agitated and starting to shout and saying, "The cops kill our children," getting more and more angry. And then a number of other people who were also Black basically come to talk him down and move him away. And of course, we can't see what someone's class position is just by looking at them. But I did think that it was notable that the guy yelling and getting angry was just wearing this jumper. He didn't look like a formally dressed person. Whereas one of the people moving him away was wearing this quite fancy suit jacket. And so you could see that there was anger, I would say, broadly speaking, coming from members of the crowd who had a lower class position than some of the people who are placating, or even you could say disciplining them.
2: And I suppose this is a bit of a tendency we see quite often with not-for-profit and NGO sectors, where quite often a lot of the people that work in them may or may not come from lower class backgrounds to begin with, but a lot of these roles are actually very well paid roles. They're very highly paid roles, quite a lot of them. You know, quite a lot of them are actually the six figure kind of roles. So it's very indicative, in my opinion, of somebody's class when they do work for these not-for-profits and these NGOs, because quite often they are very well paid. There's also all of the other stuff that goes with that sort of employment, like having formal education, having high literacy skills and English skills and whatever else that are quite often indicative of somebody's class background to begin with. Also, just before we go any further, there's something that you mentioned just before that I really wanted to highlight to listeners, which is how you were talking about before the vigil, before the rally, there was a lot of visible community outrage, especially in the form of stuff like smashing bus stops and how that really contradicts this narrative that the not-for-profits have put out around how their agitators aren't coming from the community. You know, they're outsiders outside of that community, but the fact is, you know, they're alone. That kind of highlights how incorrect they are to put out that narrative of the outrage does not belong to the community, especially when you need only walk down the street and see all those smash bus stops and see the community clearly was very outraged.
1: Yeah, that's a really good point. And it's something that I wanted to highlight because within this event itself, you know, there were clearly different tensions and people with different ideas of what they wanted to do at this event. I would say that my perception is that the majority of people attending this event didn't necessarily want to start shit. There was a minority of people, and I'm talking primarily of African people, who did very much want to start shit. But that itself to me is not this natural, spontaneously appearing organic representation of what the community wants. When you've got police helicopters going overhead trying to control the sort of insurgency which happens immediately after a murder happens, like obviously the more insurgent and confrontational elements are already being policed before we get to the event even beginning.
2: Yeah,
0: totally.
2: Definitely.
0: And that gets us back to the rally. So after the cop shop, I'm talking about the crowd. This is probably like a bit less than 500 people, but hundreds of people. It's multiracial. But I think in terms of, yeah, white settlers, which I'm a part of, it wasn't a very good turnout. It was mostly like Somalian, Eritrean, Black African networks, like one speaker said. So it kind of shows how black life is devalued by like white anarchists, white anti-fascist networks, that this horrific killing by the cops doesn't get more turnout. I think some of it's probably also perfect victim stuff, because it's kind of this idea that someone has to be a perfect victim for people to really stand in solidarity with them. And that just shows how shallow people's politics are. So back to the rally, it was kind of like, yeah, we're getting back towards, back into Footscray, because the cop shop's on the other side of the train station. Some people are also like, it's maybe a bit more tension. Some people are covering their faces a bit more as we're going over, and then something's happening. And I heard from a comrade that a black guy was getting bashed by a cop with a baton, and the pretext for that is not fully known. But we know that he was saying shit to a cop, and this cop has, like, escalated it and started bashing a guy with a baton. So previous to that, the cop behavior generally was kind of like, try to like diffuse tensions, but clearly this cop and the cops around him were trying to escalate them. So people then rushed the cops, and then there was just this moment of the vibe completely changed, and people were like rushing the cops. The cops were on the back foot completely. There was like at least one bottle thrown. People got like the rubbish onto the streets, like making a makeshift barricade sort of vibe. And the cops were scared for like a moment or two, and they had to recompose and go all the way back and form a police line at the Footscray station. Yeah, but it kind of turned out like this moment was ended up being more policed internally by the sort of marshalling vibe of some members of the crowd than by the police at that point. Because at that point, it could have kicked off more. But then we had a lot of like community leaders going around, people in the hi-vis, sort of actively stopping people from resisting the police. Like the black guy who was being bashed by the cop wanted to resist the police further, but he was pulled away by marshals. And it was stuff like that. People that masked up were told they were cops and were asked, "What are you doing?" And then were told, "This is not what we're here for." As if resisting police wasn't the point of this protest. So then we just had this scene where people were told to sit down rather than stand up against the police. And it's kind of this idea, and some of it's well-meaning and well-intentioned, that if you're a white settler, you follow direction. But it's kind of like, whose direction do you follow, and how does that match your politics? And we, white people generally, go to the most passive direction. So not actually what matches your politics or values. Because if you're radical, you're meant to be doing radical things, like joining up with the most radical people in different communities. And that's a weakness of settler politics here. It's kind of an excuse to just go with the direction that's the most passive and most easy, rather than taking risks. And I think that's a difference. If you look at the 70s, it's groups like the Weather Underground, they took heaps of risks. Sometimes they made fucked mistakes. But they actually took risks, taking a lead to fight back against the state. So it's kind of a reflection of where things are at that. From this incident, other white settlers thought this was started by a couple of anarchists. And this thing in the media went out, saying there were 30 anarchists who started this thing, when it was just some people taking a lead from African people at the protest who were resisting the police. It was completely distorted.
2: And you've raised a really good point here, which is one that, as an Aboriginal man, I often come up against as well, which is that we have a lot of settlers who tend to follow the lead of, quite often, you know, the loudest voice in the room, but they subscribe to these identity politics where they follow the lead of what they perceive to be leadership within people of colour spaces, such as Aboriginal spaces, African spaces, etc., etc. And we do quite often find that a lot of these so-called leaders within these spaces occupy certain class positions. They also occupy certain other positions within the colony, which leads them to empower and uphold the colony itself. And quite often, they do stuff like this, where they tell people not to escalate. They tell people to resist calmly, not that you possibly can, like that's not what resistance is, but they tell people stuff like this. And quite often, we find a lot of well-meaning settlers don't actually know where to go from here because of liberalism and because of identity politics. And because of the way identity politics has such a hold on all of our communities and all of our activism and organizing. At the end of the day, we need to be discerning about the voices that we listen to and not to subscribe to following people just based purely on their identity, but follow them based also on the politics that they preach and the actions that they enact. Another point you brought up, which I wanted to go back to as well, is the marshals. You know, quite often we hear from the marshals themselves that they're there to be a line of defense for the protest against the police, that they're there to protect protesters from the police and whatever else. But more often than not, we find it's the marshals who are the front line of defense, not against the police, but for the police. They're the ones that actually de-radicalize our protests and our rallies. They're the ones that push this normative, calm behavior at the protests and rallies, as opposed to doing what they state that they're there to do, which is to form a line of defense against the police so that the police can't single out a black man at the protest and start beating him up or whatever.
0: Yeah, exactly. There's a couple of things that I wanted to add about the sort of identity politics that is so destructive and pernicious in our movements. So I'm a non-white settler in this colony, and Footscray is an incredibly heavily Vietnamese and African area. And at this protest, you could hardly see any Vietnamese or more broadly Asian people in attendance. And I think one of the things that this reflects is that, you know, when you think of the immigration policy of how people get to Australia, often people get here and they lose class position. They come here as middle class people. And then because this colony is racist, because English is really important in getting jobs, because of all of these things, people come here and they become working class or they become poor. But people who are able to settle in this colony typically come from a middle or an upper middle class or wealthy background in the society which they were born into. And then in addition to that, obviously, the Australian government doesn't grant visas out of compassion. It grants visas out of, well, historically, an anti-communist policy. And so it tends to settle people or to choose people from a demographic which they think are not going to resist colonization or imperialism or indeed the police once they arrive here. And I think you can see this in the fact that broadly non-African diaspora communities to which I belong, you know, they have not come out for Abdel Fattah or to resist police in this instance. But at the same time, again, there are these class distinctions within this. So on the one hand, you've got, just before Abdel Fattah's violent death, you have this thing of like this local Vietnamese business owner actually calling on one of the charities which provides food aid within Footscray to not do that anymore because they're worried that it's, you know, lowering the tone of the area. But at the same time, at that first sort of passive vigil we attended afterwards, there were a few people masked up looking to start something. And a few of these people were actually stopped or interacted with by this elderly Vietnamese lady who seems to be homeless or at least not in a good financial position. And she was coming up to people and saying in a very warm way, "Be careful, be careful." You know, it was quite supportive. So I'm not saying that people's class position is identical to their politics, just as their racial position is not identical to their politics. But people's positionality does inform their politics. And that's something which is being forgotten when we're just looking at CEOs and saying that because they're African and because they reclaiming to speak for the broader African community, that a CEO has the right to speak for a homeless African man who's just been murdered.
2: And you do really bring up a really important point that we've discussed on the show before, actually, about how quite often a lot of the diaspora that do come to Australia do actually hold those middle class or even capitalist class values and ideologies because of a bunch of factors. You know, as you mentioned, factors like the migration laws here in Australia and how restrictive they are, how they prioritize people who support liberalism and liberal democracy, who support capitalism and who support the Western hegemony of the world over people who might be resistant to that sort of stuff or who might even seek to destroy or corrupt those sort of things. And that also in part, not just because of Australia's laws, but also because of Australia's geographical location. Now, we are very far away from a lot of the other places in the world where people might be seeking to leave or to flee for their own health and safety. We're not anywhere near the continent of Africa, for example. It's not exactly like somebody can walk to Australia from Africa if they, you know, can't afford plane tickets and visas and whatever else. It's not exactly like they can even just string together some barrels or get a small dinghy or something and float over to Australia as if they were, you know, for example, leaving somewhere in the Caribbean to go to the United States, or to give a closer example, as if they were leaving West Papua for Australia. We don't have many places that could benefit from those sorts of modes of transport, except for places like West Papua and a few other places in our periphery. But for the most part, the people that are coming into Australia, they're not coming here on their own two feet or on some little dinghy or something like that. They're coming here with a visa, with a passport, with plane tickets, with things that cost thousands of dollars usually, and demonstrate that they do come from a somewhat comfortable class position back in their home nation.
0: I just wanted to jump in and say one more thing about the way our movements, thinking of anarchist or left-wing movements, have been really susceptible to some of the misinformation which has come out about this event. So we've got this misinformation that, you know, stuff was started by outside anarchists or outside agitators. And firstly, as my comrade pointed out, that's vastly overestimating how much the average anarchist in NARM cares about African people being murdered. You know, they're not going to start shit. They're not that invested in, like, black life. But secondly, I personally see it as an incredibly racist narrative to think that you can have this fucked, violent police killing within an oppressed community. And this community needs presumptively white outsiders to tell them to be angry, to tell them to resist. To me, there are resonances here with, you know, people see Hamas fighting back against Israeli imperialism and colonialism, and they say, oh, it's actually Iran who are manipulating people in Palestine. Or you see in Vietnam, it's like, oh, they don't really want to be liberated. It's just they've been indoctrinated with communism. Or even back in the day with chattel slavery in the U.S., it's like, oh, it's a mental illness. It's drapetomania when people want to be free. It really is this idea that people of color worldwide do not have the ability to conceptualize and to enact resistance of their own accord. And it's really condescending. And I have to say that I've had some quite long and complex conversations with different comrades in the aftermath of these events. But in some ways, I feel like what I am having to say to people is that all black people aren't the same, and it's a kind of dire sign of the level of anti-racism in our movements.
2: And it's also just a really perfect example of the paternalistic racism that exists in places like the Australian colony, where, you know, you have all of these, for the most part, white settlers who do exactly as you're talking about. They disenfranchise people of color from our own struggles. They disenfranchise us from our own desires by turning around and trying to come up with some sort of excuse as to why somebody might want to be liberated, or why somebody might be angry, or to just blatantly turn around and tell us that we're wrong, or that we don't have a right to act like that, or if we are acting like that, it's only because of external influences.
0: One other thing is that the week when Abdi Fattah was killed, cops had launched like a sting operation. So heaps more cop units were launched to come into Footscray because there'd been months of pressure from small and medium to big business to crack down on Footscray. So it's a part of the gentrification process, is there's like more and more pressure to forcibly displace people that are houseless, forcibly displace people that are visible drug users around Footscray. So that's part of it. And the details of this hasn't come out yet. But I've heard that there's a couple that called the police on Abdi Fattah on the night he was killed. And that also fits into this gentrification narrative, because this idea that he was seen as a threat just because he had a knife on him in the streets when he's trying to survive, live his life with no money in a society that's abandoned him. So that's a couple of things to think about, like what is resisting gentrification when you benefit from it? That's a big question, but I think it is not about leading with passivity. It's actually thinking about what materially you can stand with and actually disrupt your daily life. So you're not just going about a normal life in so-called Australia.
1: I think as well, on the point of gentrification, you know, it's not that it isn't frightening to see someone with a knife. And it's not like it isn't frightening to see someone in a mental health crisis. But I think there's this idea that we can have this incredibly unequal society. and we can have people in crisis within this society, and that all of the danger, which inherently arises when some people are in crisis, can be sort of shifted away to particular zones, and that other people should be entirely protected from it. And that any level of violence, up to and including, you know, shooting a man down in the street, is acceptable so that some people don't ever have to experience fear or discomfort or a threat to your safety. Like, inherently, if we have a really unequal society, then some danger will arise from that. And so the idea is not that everyone can be safe all the time. It's that we actually have to collectively work out ways to reduce the danger we all face. Which might mean that some people do have to experience, you know, times when you see danger, and you don't immediately resort to calling the cops who shoot someone down.
2: Yeah, definitely. That's a really good point.
1: So after that event, there's been different signs, which have been put up at the memorial for Abdi Fattah, which is at the intersection where he was killed. And one of these signs said something like, "We are Africans, and we are really angry about the murder of Abdi Fattah by your trigger-happy Gestapo, Victoria Police." That's a very different narrative from the rally, where there were people standing there saying things like, "Oh, it's not all police." Like, this is identifying police as an inherently white supremacist institution in this colony. And then more recently, there was a sign put up, which said something like, "Shame on you, white Australians, you made this happen through your complacency and your liberalism." Which is obviously a very different expression of sentiment from what is coming out from nonprofits which recruit for the police. And I'm not saying that any of these individual sentiments is expressive of the will of the African community. And I am not African, to be clear. But you know, there is just no such thing as any expression that can express the will of a whole community. People have their positionality. And also people have their own personal values and politics. And so when white settlers are deciding how to support a community, you can't just defer to someone. You actually have to have that informed by your own values as well.
2: Yeah, definitely. And this is what I was talking about a bit earlier, about being discerning about who we are actually listening to, and not just falling into these traps of liberal identity politics, where, you know, we pick out a face because they are a different ethnicity or religion or gender or whatever, and just decide to amplify the views of that person, even when those views don't even align with our own politics. And it's something that people really need to get good at, because they've seen this over and over and over again in many different communities, whether it's black communities, you know, communities of different diaspora, whether it's different sexual identities, different genders, etc., etc., where people will very much happily platform voices from NGOs and not-for-profit sectors and other counter-revolutionary sectors, instead of doing the work to actually seek out people who belong to those identities, who actually hold revolutionary politics that they can agree with and get behind. And I also wonder if it's got to do with something that we were talking about just before, that you mentioned before, sorry, about people's comfort levels. And I wonder if it's, and not just what you were just talking about before, about how, like, white leftists, but, you know, I wonder if it's a case of choosing the easiest option. It's white leftists who are choosing the easy option here. They're choosing the comfortable option. They're choosing the option that doesn't put them at risk of anything, even though they're the ones that quite often hold the most privilege and have the ability to be able to put themselves at risk in the first place.
0: Totally. And like, the person putting themselves at the most risk at the rally was the black guy resisting the police. He was being bashed by the police. And it's just indicative of that. Like, people that take the most risks in the colony are black First Nations people rioting in the streets, in prisons. And yet we have this in these white leftist circles. We have these completely removed from reality conversations around that lead into not doing anything, really.
1: Yeah, and this is not just from this particular rally, but we were walking around and the chant being led was, "No justice, no peace." And then the moment people act in a way which resists the cops, which inherently disturbs the peace, they're getting told not to do that. It's just this basic hypocrisy. We're not just not showing integrity compared to some outside system of values. We're not even showing integrity to our own words that we're saying.
0: I guess it's worth mentioning for listeners, there is GoFundMe Justice for Abdel Fattah that you can support. Just put it in the search engine. It'll come up.
2: Yes, definitely. And I encourage listeners, if you have any money spare, to go and jump onto that GoFundMe and donate what you can to help out the family. Is there anything else that you wanted to add in or mention, comrades?
1: I think that anti-racist and anti-fascist movements on this continent, and especially in NARM, are often operating from a really white and liberal definition of anti-fascism, which sees fascism as this thing coming externally to white Australian civilization or society. So it's like, oh, the Nazis came from outside and they were fascist, but we fought them off. Or, oh, you know, mainstream Australia isn't fascist, but then Pauline Hanson came. But then we stopped voting for her, so now we're not fascist. And this is a narrative which doesn't look at prisons as an expression of fascism. It doesn't look at police violence as expressions of fascism. It only looks at extra state actors as enactors of fascism. So the cop who was bashing the black guy who tried to escalate at the rally actually had a thin blue line patch that he was wearing. He was wearing this white supremacist symbol. And so we see that these extra state and state fascists, and I'm describing the police as state fascists, these things aren't identical, but they do overlap. And they both need to be challenged, not just the idea that Nazis and skinheads are the fascists. Because in fact, police and prisons kill way more people, and specifically black people, on this continent than, you know, some Nazi punks.
2: Yeah, exactly. And, you know, this is something that I'm always often talking about on this show as well, about how people just won't recognize the Australian government as the fascist government that it is. People think about fascism and Nazis, and what comes to their mind, well, the minds of most people, including most on the left, is, you know, a bunch of 20-year-old snotty-nosed idiots in the NSN who can't even tie their shoes properly. But they don't think about the fact that the Australian government itself is a fascist occupation. People don't put the, you know, people don't join the dots together and realize that colonialism in itself is a form of fascism, or rather, fascism is just colonialism turned inwards, to quote Césaire. So, you know, fascism is colonialism turned inwards. Now, when you go back through the history of Australia, we don't get too much into this, of course, but when we look at even the history of Australia, you know, we had concentration camps here before Nazi Germany did. We had extermination programs here before Nazi Germany did. We had forced labor camps before Nazi Germany did. Even today, we round up more people and incarcerate more black people on this continent than any other nation in the entire world does. And some people can draw this connection between America and fascism because of the police state that America is and because of all the repression that happens there. But stuff's just as bad, if not worse, right here in your very own backyard. People can't draw that connection to Australia being a fascist state, even though it operates exactly like one. And even when we look at the police, when we look at the way the police are armed, did you know, in Australia, Australia's a British colony, right? Yet over in England, the regular beat cops on patrol, they don't actually carry guns. But here, you know, look at how armed the police are here. And then compare it to the mother country, England, where the average copper on the street doesn't even have a gun. It's, you know, it's ridiculous to state anything otherwise to the contrary that, you know, Australia is a fascist state.
0: Yeah. And there is this call going around that the problem was cops didn't have tasers. And that should be completely rejected as an excuse for the cops to kill Abdel Fattah. So it's just backwards to give the cops more and more weapons. No more funding for anything.
2: Yeah, but even then, you know, tasers aren't safe either. They're put forward as this, you know, what's the word? A non-lethal way of compliance. Yet, tasers have caused many deaths as well in the past. They can be fatal as well if not used correctly, or if used on someone who's, you know, got some sort of heart condition or any other sort of condition that a taser can interfere with. So, you know, to try and put them forward as a non-lethal alternative is just factually incorrect as well.
1: Yeah, and especially in Footscray, but anyone who's been around NARM can see. Like the other day, I came out of the station and there were just four armed cops just standing there waiting outside the gates. So the idea is that, oh, Abdel Fattah had a knife, he was a threat to the community. But you know, lethal force, the capacity of four cops with lethal force is being deployed for the threat of someone jumping over the turnstile.
0: Yeah, so the whole idea of whose safety and for whose purpose, because it's like the cops armed to the teeth is for protecting the white settlers, the capitalists.
2: Yeah, no, you're right though. Like, they're not there to protect the working class. They're there to protect the system, to protect the colonial order. That's their role. Any other points you want to throw out? Maybe actually I could ask another quick question. So what was the response like generally after the rally? I saw that on social media. There was, and you don't have to speak about this if you don't want to, but I saw on social media that there was some conflicting statements put out around this sort of stuff, and that there may or may not have been some so-called progressives that were continuing to denounce the actions of this individual who was beaten by the cops. They were doing this on social media after the event.
1: So in terms of the black man who had a confrontation with cops, it was reported afterwards in various news publications that the organizers of the rally, who were described as African community leaders, had denounced that man and said that he wasn't representative of the community. And then afterwards, amongst the African and non-African, including white people at the rally who had rushed forward to defend him from being bashed, so they were denounced as being agitators. And unfortunately, within social media and within people's social circles as well, these people were to a large extent denounced, because people believed that Harold Scum narrative that they were going against the wishes of the black community, when they were in fact defending a black man who was facing violence from the police at a rally against police violence.
0: Yeah, it's kind of like this weird idea of what peace is. It's kind of like people have this idea that we're in a peaceful society when it's an occupied country. People might get so upset about people resisting police at a rally, as if instead of directing outrage at the fact there's police armed to the teeth walking around every day. Every way that society is functioning as normal is inherently violent and unpeaceful. And yeah, it's only when something more open happens that these certain contradictions come out and people misdirect their understanding of things.
1: Like, you can just see six cops carrying lethal weapons walking around Footscray in a routine way. They wait at the bottom of the stairs outside the station sometimes, so you see even more of them after you've come through the turnstiles. And that's not seen as violence. But someone chucks a bottle at cops and suddenly that's this explosion which, you know, rends the fabric of society.
2: Yeah, and it really does just encapsulate that whole point about, you know, people aren't outraged at injustice ultimately. What people are outraged at is a challenge to the status quo that they're used to and that they're comfortable with. So cops walking around with guns, that's the status quo. They're comfortable with that. Someone throwing a bottle at a cop, that's not part of the status quo. So all of a sudden, that makes people uncomfortable and makes them want to lash out. It's absolutely ridiculous, really. Is there anything else you wanted to touch on?
1: Everyone should resist the police, and also, as a non-African and non-Aboriginal settler, get your own opinions. Get your own values and act on them. Don't just sit there like this baby bird with your mouth open, waiting for some African or some Aboriginal person to feed you an opinion. Actually have your own values and be willing to embody them and take risks where necessary.
0: Yeah. There's lots we can learn from going to moments of revolution and rupture and realize that people are doing stuff way more than we're doing now. And we're having these basic conversations around people throwing a bottle at cops or resisting police.
2: Yeah, we've definitely got a long way to go.
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2: You have just heard an interview that was pre-recorded a week or two ago with two anonymous comrades from the Footscray area who wanted to talk a bit about the recent protest and vigil that had occurred there in response to the shooting death of an African man from that community. Again, there is a GoFundMe, so please do, if you can spare any money, go to that GoFundMe. You can just head to Google, and if you search up the name of the man, Abdelfada Ahmed, you should be able to find that GoFundMe. 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

0: 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You heard it, TJ. We did it.
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0: 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Stay tuned, we've got one more song coming up after that. We have DJ Curly taking you through for the next hour with Cultural Kinetics. I'll be back next week. Until then, have a good one.
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0: Yo, Chris, what you doing out of school?
1: Yo, man, they just suspended me, McBoo.
0: Word, they suspended the teacher?
1: Yeah, man, I'm getting so sick of this, man. They teaching us about nothing.

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1: We have got something very special. Yeah, up at Camp Sovereignty, Grandmother Moon, Full Moon, at end of the month. Camp Sovereignty presents Rock Against Racism. Remember the Rock Against Racism back in the day? Yeah, so from 2 p.m. to 8 p.m, Sunday the 30th of August, at Camp Sovereignty, Linlithgow Avenue, not the King's Domain, Melbourne. Rock Against Racism is a free concert held in honour of all those ready to stand strong against the racist attack on the camp. Come dance and spread the love, hey? Rock Against Racism, 2 p.m. to 8 p.m. on the 30th of August, Grandmother Moon Night at Camp Sovereignty.
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You're listening to Earth Matters, recorded in the studios at 3CR down in Naam in the Kulin Nation and broadcast nationally across the Community Radio Network. I'm Kieran Stewart Asherton, a proud Wanniwundian man of the Yuin Nation. For Aboriginal people, a big part of our identity is very much tied to our community, to our culture, and to our country. So, in line with this, if you tuned in last week, you might have heard my first Earth Matters show, where I talked about the connection my people had to Biowa, or orcas, on the south coast of what is now known as New South Wales. Today, I want to continue to introduce myself by introducing my people and share a deeply personal story, the ongoing struggle of my community in Wreck Bay against the devastating impacts of PFAS contamination. As a quick side note, I'd like to offer a quick trigger warning to any members of my community who might be tuning in today, as we're going to be discussing an issue that has been really traumatic for our mob. That being said, if you're not from my community, and especially if you're a settler on these lands, I believe you should listen hard to this whole show, and for the next half an hour, sit with the pain and the destruction that our people are forced to live with every single day. Now, to start off with, first I want to talk about what PFAS actually is and its origins. So PFAS, or per- and polyfluoroalkyl substances, are synthetic chemicals used in various products, such as firefighting foams, but also in stuff like non-stick cookware, in waterproof clothing, and in a whole bunch of different uses, both within our homes as well as within heavy industry. Now, PFAS was manufactured by companies like 3M, and PFAS has been produced since around the 1940s. Despite early internal studies in the 1950s and the 1960s indicating the toxicity and persistence of PFAS, these findings were actually concealed from the public for decades, and over 90% of all of the PFAS that exists was created after the directors at 3M learnt of its devastating health and environmental impacts. In Wreck Bay, the Australian Defence Force used PFAS-containing firefighting foams at HMAS Creswell and the Jervis Bay Range Facility as a part of their training for decades. These chemicals leached into our soil, they leached into our groundwater, and into the local bays and estuaries in the ocean, contaminating our lands and our waters. Their health impacts have been severe. Exposure to PFAS is linked to various health issues, including cancer, thyroid disease, liver damage, sterility, and developmental problems in children. Many in our community are suffering or have lost their lives due to this contamination. A recent parliamentary inquiry heard testimonies describing the situation as a death sentence for our people. And our people are quite often, sitting there wondering who's going to be next. You know, who is going to be the next person to pass away as a result of all of these different diseases and cancer that PFAS has caused in our community. I also want to talk about how it's not just our physical health that has been impacted. Our connection to the land and to the sea is a very integral part of our identity, and PFAS contamination has disrupted cultural practices that are tens of thousands of years old. Practices such as fishing and gathering, you know, go diving for a feed, etc., etc. Now, as an impoverished community, we've also, as a result, lost a vital source of food and of income. So, you know, so many of our mob out there rely on traditional hunting and gathering practices to be able to supplement their diet because they just simply can't afford to eat healthy otherwise. Now, the contamination damages not only the ecosystems, but our very law,
our identity, and our survival as Wreck Bay people. And because it takes over 1,000 years for PFAS to break down in the environment, this impact on our culture will continue for the coming generations. Now, I'm going to break up this show a bit with a couple of songs. The first song I want to play is Narakul Jayanama by Emily Waramara. In her language, it means I'm hurting. And it's very much about the damage that has been caused to our environment and to our country right across this continent.

If you've just tuned in, you're listening to Earth Matters. I'm your host, Kieran Stewart Asherton, and today we've been talking a bit about PFAS, and we're going to keep talking about that. So up next, I want to talk about the role that government negligence has played in this catastrophe. So back in 2020 and 2021, I actually organized a whole bunch of GoFundMe campaigns and other fundraisers to try and provide clean drinking water to Wreck Bay, because the government had failed to do so. And I really tried to get the government to do something at the time as well. I went through all of the avenues, you know, I sent letters and emails, I got petitions, I, you know, phoned up all of the local MP offices and, you know, local reps and whatever else. I tried all of the ways that the system offers us, only to be met with silence or to be stonewalled at every step of the way. So initially as well, the ADF denied the PFAS contamination. First, they said it was only within the soils, within the boundaries of the naval base. When independent testing found that it had escaped the base, they then tried to say it was in some of the soil around the base, but it was not in the waterways. Then, when it was, again, proven that they were wrong and it was in the local waterways, they admitted this and they put up a few signs, you know, here and there around different creeks saying not to go swimming and not to take anything out of the water to eat. But at this point, they were still very much denying that it was in our tap water. It was only after more independent testing confirmed it that they acknowledged it, but they, you know, started to address the tap water situation. This is only in the last, I think, year and a half or so that they've started to address the tap water situation. But during this whole time as well, they've continued to downplay the health impacts that PFAS has. Also, I have to mention here that PFAS is not something that can be filtered out by your standard run-of-the-mill water filters. So, you know, it's not a situation where people could just go down to the shop, get their own water filter, hook it up to their kitchen tap, and have clean water. Because PFAS, the way it bonds with, you know, water and the way it's so small and so fine, it actually can't be removed by these standard filters. You need special filtration systems just for PFAS. It's also something that, you know, you can't boil out. Boiling the contaminated water actually just causes the PFAS concentration in the water to increase, and it also chemically restructures itself to be even more volatile. So, you know, that's not something that we could have done. It's not a case of, you know, we could have cleaned up our own tap water. It is only in the last year or two as well that the government has started to upgrade the water filtration, as I mentioned just before. That this is long, long overdue. It is a welcome upgrade nonetheless, but, you know, it's decades overdue at this point. Now, back in 2023, the federal government reached a $22 million settlement with our community over PFAS contamination. We had a big class action against them. However, this settlement did not cover the health impacts. It only covered the devaluation of our lands and the impacts to our culture. And after the lawyers pocketed several million dollars from that $22 million settlement, the compensation each person received was only a few thousand dollars. That's all we got. You know, that's the compensation for being cut off from our culture and the devaluation of our land. You know, how do you put a price on the world's oldest culture? Well, the courts did, and it's only a couple of grand. That's what our culture's worth, apparently. But even the value of the land as well, in a capitalist and colonial sense, the compensation for the devaluation of our land was not adequate. They didn't adequately compensate us with this settlement. And there was also no ruling that the ADF had to clean up the mess that they had caused out there. And because of the way that this compensation was packaged, our future generations won't be eligible for it, and they will continue to suffer without any compensation at all, not even those measly few grand. We have also not been able to seek compensation for the health impacts it has caused. This is partly because the colonial government barely even acknowledges any health impacts from PFAS, and partly because the ADF have consistently swept evidence under the rug and denied the contamination in the first place, then denied the level to which the contamination had spread,
and today continues to deny the health impacts, despite the fact that Wreck Bay now has unprecedented rates of things like cancer. And when I say unprecedented rates, I don't just mean unprecedented within our community. I mean that we have the single highest cancer rates in documented Australian history. That's how dire the situation is out there. How many of our people have been impacted and how many are dying. The response from the colonial government has been absolutely insulting. There's been slow investigations, limited testing, hollow community consultations, a few health studies here and there, but no meaningful accountability, no real cleanup, no cultural rehabilitation, and there's been certainly no justice whatsoever throughout this whole catastrophe. And what we're facing, at the end of the day, it's environmental racism, plain and simple. And it's not something that is just restricted to our community, this environmental racism. In fact, when we take a look right across this continent, we see that it is First Nations communities who are most exposed to pollution and to toxic waste. Whether it's uranium mines on our sacred lands, whether it's fracking rigs in fragile ecosystems, whether it's waste dumps next to Indigenous towns, or, in the case of Wreck Bay as we're discussing today, forever chemicals leaching into our water, our soils and our food chain. We are treated as sacrifice zones. Our lands and our lives are deemed expendable for the functioning of the settler state. Whether it's mining, defence or so-called development, if it's dangerous or if it's dirty, they put it on black land. We're going to go to one more song before I come back and finish off this segment. I think the next song is very fitting as well. It's We Have Survived by No Fixed Address.

You're listening to Earth Matters with Kieran Stewart Asherton. Today we're talking about PFAS. So to get back into the conversation, we were recently talking about how PFAS has been a devastating thing for our community up in Wreck Bay, as well as a lot of the other environmental catastrophes that have impacted First Nations people right across this continent. But in regards to PFAS contamination, it isn't just a local issue anymore. It has now become a global crisis. These chemicals have been found in rainwater worldwide now, often exceeding the so-called safe levels of various agencies and bodies, even though, as I discussed before, you know, we know at the end of the day that actually there is no such thing as a safe level for PFAS consumption. Recent studies have also shown that sea spray emits more PFAS into the atmosphere than industrial polluters do. So this issue is affecting coastal communities globally now. What I mean by sea spray is, you know, if you've ever been down a beach, you see when the waves break and you get that mist spray come off the waves. That mist coming off the waves has more PFAS in it than the steam coming out of the chimneys at 3M where they actually make PFAS. Like, that's how dire the situation has got now globally. Now, many countries, including the UK, the USA and the European Union itself, have already banned or heavily restricted PFAS due to the health and environmental risks that these chemicals have. Yet, here in so-called Australia, these substances continue to pose a threat, especially to Indigenous communities like mine, and the government still has not even amended guidelines around so-called safe use and safe levels of PFAS, let alone made any moves to ban it outright, as they should have done decades ago when they first learnt of its impacts. The challenges we face aren't limited to climate change. Pollutants like PFAS are impacting people's health globally, and they will only become more pervasive and inescapable if we don't start taking immediate action. Now, you know, we often hear about the future in regards to the climate change and rising sea levels, etc., etc. Another big thing that is being talked about lately is microplastics and how microplastics are in everything now. But PFAS is something that is still very much swept under the rug, and it's not talked about enough. PFAS is more dangerous to us than microplastics are. It has far worse health impacts and consequences than things like microplastics. Yet, nobody's really talking about it. It's not an issue that is at the forefront of everyone's mind. But it should be. Like, this is the next major environmental catastrophe that we are going to see globally. And it keeps getting worse. We're still using PFAS. We're still releasing it into the environment. It's every year, you know, the amount of PFAS in rainwater and in our oceans and in the soils worldwide is getting worse and worse. It's getting to a point as well where, you know, we might not actually be able to do anything to prevent the ongoing impacts of PFAS because it's so hard to remove from the environment and because it's so hard to filter out of water. It's something that we might just have to live with in the future. You know, our kids and our grandkids are going to have to live with the fact that they're probably going to get cancer from PFAS or some other horrible disease or illness from PFAS, and we still aren't acting on it. You know, so if you are listening today, I urge you, you know, go and learn more about PFAS. Go and learn more about how devastating it is. There's actually a really great documentary that's recently come out on Stan. It's called How to Poison a Planet. It's narrated by Mark Ruffalo, and it's actually got quite a lot of testimony from my own mob up in Wreck Bay, as well as the people over in America near the 3M factories where PFAS has been made, where they've got a lot of similar health impacts and a lot of similar issues that they're facing, that my mob are also facing. So yeah, go and, you know, I'm not one to promote stuff usually, but please do go and watch that. It's called How to Poison a Planet, and you'll find it on Stan. It's essential watching, really. But yeah, go and learn more about this stuff. Go and, you know, see how you can
get involved in the struggle against PFAS. You know, whether it's writing letters, whether it's signing petitions, whether it's hounding your local MPs, whether it's getting involved in some sort of direct action or picketing or whatever, you know, find ways to get involved, because this is a problem that is really going to continue to impact the entire globe. And it's something that we have to clean up for our kids and their kids and future generations to come. That's it from me this week. I'll be back again in a couple of weeks to bring you another episode of Earth Matters. In the meantime, I'd just like to give a quick shout out and thank you to the Community Broadcasting Foundation for sponsoring this program and for allowing us to get these messages out and have these conversations and, you know, make the public aware of these issues that we're all really facing now. So yeah, quick shout out to the Community Broadcasting Foundation, as well as to 3CR down in Nam, where this show is produced. I'll be back in a couple of weeks. Until then, have a good one.

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0: Thank you very much. It's Culture Kinetics coming back with the 1-2 checkup. My name is Curly. How are you out there? Been rocking.
1: Tiny desk.
0: Been rocking the dub on the weekend. Yeah, what's up, Mercedes? Check it out now. One time. One time, 3CR.

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Check it out, Culture Kinetics. Your curly's about to bust some little wordplay. 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

lovely day. 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

Battery Academy. To the Desert Oak, from the first gunshot to the severed throat, we let them know that we haven't forgotten. Only options we had were habits and coffins. We're looking to the future, but we can't forget this new generation that's building respect. From the womb to the tomb, from the coffin to the bassinet, we fight for our right to survive. It's not happening again to us. Your respect is a must. We live and learn from the culture, not forgetting the love. So I gotta get up, get out and learn something. Gotta get a job, get some skills and earn something. That's how we live. Why this

You cats owe me for this beat. You cats owe me for this beat. You cats owe me for this beat. You cats owe me for this beat. You cats owe me for this beat. You cats owe me for this beat. You cats owe me for this beat. You cats

Culture Kinetics. This is going to be my last song. I gotta love you and leave you. But join us next Wednesday. Thank you, Mercedes, for the weekend. One love. Peace. I love you all. Culture Kinetics, 3CR.

minutes past two. You're listening to Radio 3CR. My name's Tanya Lee Davies, and today, our time, Dolly Parton has... I don't even know how to speak about it. I've been very distressed all morning, and I was thinking about why exactly I was feeling so sad. And I try not to turn my phone on first thing in the morning. I mean, look at social media and stuff first thing in the morning, but I saw I'd had a message from a friend in the UK, and it just said, "Oh my God, Dolly." And so then I did go online, and I saw that Dolly has left this mortal coil and is off dancing with the angels. I just started crying, and I was wondering what was behind all the tears, aside from the fact that, you know, I absolutely adore her musicality and what an incredible human being. She was. I read something really cool where it said something along the lines, I'm not, this isn't verbatim, but imagine being talented, beautiful, rich and famous, and yet the thing that most people would remember about her is all the incredible philanthropic work that she did and being a incredible human. And I started to think about the feeling of when something light, something that is a, because I really think Dolly was a light bearer, and when it feels like you've lost a part of the light that a certain person brings, there's a, for me, there was such a grief, and

I know that. And then I thought, well, you know, Dolly's light hasn't been diminished. It will probably keep growing, I'd say. And she will be remembered for many generations to come. And I'm struggling to even know how to speak about this. But yes, this incredible sense of loss that that particular light bearer is no longer in this world that I'm living in right now. And it just seemed so, I just felt so grief-stricken. And then I realized it also reminded me of times, because life is, you know, it's light and shade, and it's sometimes it's brilliant and sometimes it's painful. And in that moment when I was reflecting on Dolly, I realized it was reminding me of all the other times in my life where I felt that the light had been dimmed. And what an amazing person to have affected so many people so profoundly. So the next thing I thought about doing was, you know, I've got my playlist made up, of course, and then I go, well, we've got to pay homage to Dolly. So I've gone through this particular CD I've got, and it's just called The Early Years, and I've picked a bunch of songs and I'll talk about them all individually as we go through them. I'm probably going to talk too much. I just hope I get, you know, I hope that my brain and my mouth, you know, start to connect a little better than they are right now. I'm going to start with Dumb Blonde, which was released in 1967 or 66, depending on where you, who's telling who what. And I remember when I did my International Women's Day show earlier this year, I played a whole bunch of stuff by different women and played Dolly's Dumb Blonde song and played The Pill by Loretta Lynn and so on and so on. And the thing that I really love about Dolly is she was such a broad church. She really covered a lot of ground musically and lyrically. Anyway, this is one of her very early pieces. Let's just play it and I'll try and gather myself.

Dolly. I'll just give us some really practical information, not practical, historic information about her. So Dolly was born in 1946. She wrote her first song at the age of six and was performing on TV regularly by the time she was 10 years old and made her first recording at 11. Apparently she composed more than 3,000 songs, which is quite miraculous, and I don't even know how you do that. Phenomenal. Her estimated record sales exceeds 100 million records, and she has been obviously received Grammy Awards, Emmy Awards, and I didn't, you know, we forget that she was an actress as well as a songwriter and a musician, obviously, a great businesswoman and an incredibly generous and forward-thinking philanthropist. And when you listen to interviews with Dolly, as I did a lot this morning, the thing that came across for me is she's so authentic. She's so very real and very comfortable in her own skin. And I love the way that she does not apologize for, you know, things like her surgery and whatever she chose to do around that. She's just very in and of herself. And she talks about her spirituality a lot. And obviously she also had a very strong love. She was married for 59 years, I think it was. Her husband passed away last year in March. And she seemed to me to embody all the beautiful qualities that I love in a human being, and I especially love in a female. That song we just heard, Dumb Blonde, of course, speaks for itself. And she was, I don't want to call her a feminist. I don't know if she thought she was a feminist. That's not for me to say, but she was a very, very powerful and inspiring role model for women right from the get-go, I would say, and continued to be a role model and an inspiration up until today, but she will continue to be an inspiration and a role model. So yeah, you just have to bear with me today. I'm actually feel very affected by this and I feel really teary. And I don't know that I'm going to be super eloquent, but I'm going to try and speak about her and her music in a way that honours her. So the next song we're going to hear is called Put It Off Until Tomorrow. That came out in 1966. And it's a really beautiful, very classic country song. And I say that because some of the other tracks I'm going to play are really fantastic examples of her ability to reinvent herself. There's a one later on that I'm going to play that sounds almost like it could have been a Bacharach song, but it's hers. You know, there's elements of girl group sound in another one I've got for you. And this is the thing about her. She was just so everything. She was so varied and diverse. So this is a beautiful song. It's a tearjerker. Put It Off Till Tomorrow.

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My name's Tanya Lee Davies. My show is called The Whole Shebang, and I'm playing a selection of early Dolly Parton songs for us this morning, this afternoon, sorry. That particular song was written, she wrote quite a few songs with Bill Owens, and he was an early mentor for her, and he helped her write her very first song, Puppy Love, when she was only 11 years old. As I said, they wrote that particular song together. It came out in 1966. And there's something about Dolly's voice that is so plaintive. Maybe is that the word? Well, it definitely is in that song. It's a heartbreaker of a voice, and she can do so much with it. And she always seems to me to be, when I say in control, when you watch her sing and you listen to her sing, I just get the feeling that everything that came out of her mouth was in some way effortless for her. She knew where it wanted to go, and she just directed that voice. And when you watch her, there's so much joy in her delivery. She seemed to me to be a very joyous person. I can't imagine that she wouldn't have been in real life. I can't imagine that people who knew her would say that she was anything but alive in a really vibrant way. And I think that's part of what I feel grief-stricken by, because, you know what, I don't know if it's – I just feel like sharing. I feel like I have to share. I've been around, you know, in my life, one of the things that I pursued was I was really very interested in spirituality and particularly Eastern methodologies and traditions. And I spent time with quite a few modern day gurus who were alleging, and, you know, maybe they did have some attainment. I don't know. That's a whole other conversation. But, you know, some of them did have big minds that were able to talk about spiritual texts, for example, and quite complex and lofty spiritual passes, practices and pathways. And yet, you know what? None of them, to me, felt as expanded and as full of light as Dolly. And I thought about that this morning. It's so true. She was like, energetically, I reckon she would have just been a blast to be around. Okay, moving on. I'm in no condition. This is from 1967.

That's the beautiful I'm in no condition, a song that Dolly wrote on her own. All the songs I'm playing here today, obviously she wrote, but some of them, as I mentioned, she wrote with Bill Owens. I'm in no condition. And again, I feel like she's moved, like that was almost a little bit folky, that one. And beautiful, beautiful singing and really brilliant. It's painful, painful song. She tells stories so well. I'm just going to keep going. This next track is called What Do You Think About Lovin', from 1964. This is another track co-written with Owens.

All right, Dolly. What a great song. And as I was saying, I've chosen these songs because I think they're an indication of her diversity. That reminded me, and also that was what was probably happening in those days too for a lot of the artists. And I know in particular with a lot of the country singers early in their career, they were always trying to figure out the record companies and were trying to figure out how to, you know, get them to cross over. And that to me reminded me, it was a little bit Brenda Lee, but it was also had a bit of a girl group kind of vibe around it. 1964, that one came out. She could do anything, really, couldn't she? I just want to mention a couple of the foundations that she set up. So the Imagination Library, that was launched in 1955 through the Dollywood Foundation, and that's gifted over 300 million free books to children. 300 million books. Wow. The Education and Dropout Prevention, that was a step. That's a bit weird the way they've worded that. Sorry. Anyway, the Buddy Program in 1988 was offering finances to students who'd finished high school, dropping the local dropout rate from 35% to 6%. She also funded college scholarships. Her disaster relief efforts were also incredible, raising millions and millions, over $30 million, and providing financial support to people who had lost their homes. She donated plenty of money towards a whole bunch of other reliefs. I won't list them all. And she also donated towards medical and scientific research. Okay, what have I got here now? I'm Not Worth the Tears. This is a really interesting one. This one came out in 1968. I won't say too much about this one. Let's just have a little listen to this. It to me sounds like it's a commentary, I'd say, on what was happening to some young women who found themselves in situations that were probably in that day and age considered diabolical and shameful. So here we go. Which one is it? I'm Not Worth the Tears, 1968.

I'm Not Worth the Tears from 1968. And I'm imagining by listening to the lyrics in that song, it looks like maybe teenage pregnancy. She doesn't exactly spell it out for us, but, you know, this girl has brought disgrace to the family. She talks about loving a boy that led her on and she ends up on her own. And so, yeah, 68, that would have been, an interesting time. A lot of women were starting to speak out, and obviously she used her voice, as did some of her peers, to write about issues that were affecting women and young women, and articulating what women were going through emotionally, which had maybe not been talked about quite so clearly previously. And the shame, I really love the way she explores that whole thing about shame and how her whole family is ashamed and she's ashamed of herself, and now she doesn't feel like she has any worth. And remember, you know, when Carole King wrote that, Will You Still Love Me Tomorrow, which was clearly about a girl that was having sex with a boy and wondering what he was going to think about her in the morning, if he even thought about her at all. And I love that this was starting to be voiced. And country music's always been a great avenue for storytelling and also for telling stories at times that were not being told elsewhere. So Dolly was also really, she doesn't seem like she was ever afraid. She wasn't shying away from any issues, was she? She really didn't seem that way. And she was very inclusive, very loving. And, you know, she often was very clear about welcoming LGBTQ plus people into all areas of life, living, society, and community, and that can be a little bit contentious. Whenever you are standing up and speaking loudly about issues that are uncomfortable for some people, it's like Elizabeth Taylor. You know, she was an incredible. Did a lot of work for AIDS when that was not considered a fashionable thing to do, and I just love these women that are prepared to put themselves on the line. So now I want to thank, I really want to thank Madison, because how we're working through this, obviously, like I said, I'd had my playlist sorted out until this morning, and I'm sort of throwing songs to Madison as we go through it, and she's trying to line them up. The next one is Busy Signal. So I'm talking about it. It's all in front of me and poor Madison doesn't know. So just giving you a heads up there. This is a really fascinating vibe, this song. And have a listen to this. This came out in 1965, Busy Signal.

Wow. So there I feel like Dolly, well, they were trying, a guy called Fred Foster. So she was, this was released in Nashville early on, and they were trying to market her as a pop singer rather than a country artist. And that could easily have been a Bacharach tune for me. Could have been sung by Dusty, as Madison said, or Dionne Warwick. Like, either of those two artists could have sung that song. And Dolly's there showing that she like, hello, there's another feather in my cap. That one wasn't written by Dolly. It was written by Ray Stevens, and it was also produced by him. What else do I want to say about it? I just think it's so cool. I just love every time so far, and we're listening to all these different, the many different sides of Dolly, and the thread is obviously her incredible voice, but what she does with it as she shifts her gears and moves into different lanes, and there just really wasn't anything she couldn't do. So I'm going to play one more tune, and then maybe I have to play some other music. I don't mean to sound disinterested or in my other artists that I pick, because I do love them all, but I really am really, really obsessed with hearing as much Dolly as I can at the moment. This is I Took Him For Granted. This is another one that she wrote with Bill. Why do I keep saying Bill Evans? Bill Owens. Well, it's kind of similar. This one came out in 1966.

0: I took him for granted. And that was a little bit soft R&B, definitely country in there as well. And again, that just exquisite, flawless voice of hers. So Dolly was born, as I said, in 1946. I knew she came from a big family, but I've just been reading. I didn't realize there was 12 of them. So she was number four of 12 children. There was one set of twins. Her mother had had the 12 kids by the age of 35. These country singers, they had, I'm not saying that didn't happen anywhere else, but a lot of these country music women had incredible childhoods and probably grew up really quickly. Not in the way that we grow up really quickly these days, but I reckon if you were part of a family with 12 kids, you'd be doing a fair bit of caretaking. She says her father, she loved her dad. He was illiterate apparently, but she said he was like the smartest person that she'd ever known. As I said, she began performing when she was around 11 and wrote over 3,000 songs. We know all about her and Porter Wagoner and Islands in the Stream and 9 to 5 and... what was the other great movie she was in? I can't think of it at the moment. Steel Magnolias. Yeah, she was in Steel Magnolias, yeah. So, yeah, thanks for staying with me. It hasn't been easy. I know I haven't been my most sort of, you know, smoothly articulate today, but I have been quite shaken. Like I said, I feel that she was such a bright light. Obviously in the music industry, but everywhere across so many platforms and led such a beautifully inclusive life and so loving and open and authentic and unapologetic. And I loved the way she talked about, someone said to her, do you ever get angry? And she said, sure, I get angry. But she used her anger. She said she didn't, I got the feeling, you know, she was saying, you know, don't let the anger, you know, or even what we would term like negative emotions, you just got to know how to channel them so they don't get toxic. And she says she had a very strong relationship with her God. I don't actually know what her particular form of worship was, but she was a great believer in prayer. And she was just an incredibly beautiful human being inside and out. So thanks for being here with me and listening to me fumble my way through all of that. It's 2:44. 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
1: 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Recent changes to Victorian sex work laws mean that sex workers now have more options for how and where we can work and who we can work with.
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0: It is 3CR. It's 2:46 on Wednesday. My name's Tanya. You're listening to The Whole Shebang and we've been playing Dolly Parton songs. I could probably do that for the rest of the show, but I am going to play some of the other tracks that I've picked out. I'm starting with two tracks by Pieta Brown from Iowa and then a track by Anna Graves. So I will see you back here in about 12 minutes.

Anna Graves and her song Goldmine. Anna's from Minnesota. Beautiful song. Reminded me a little bit of the Australian duo Mine of Gold. And before that, Pieta Brown, Ask for More. And at the very beginning of that set, Why Now? And Pieta is from Iowa. I am a bit tongue-tied today. It's all right. We're all in this together. I'm now going to play for you an instrumental track by Casey Barnes, who is, I'm going to read a little bit. She's from Ohio. She writes about herself, I'm a 20-something vagrant with a deep love for composing and playing music and have recently decided to share pieces of on Bandcamp. And I found this by a typo. I was looking for something else, and I always love it when I have those little, sidesteps that turn into, instead of falling through a crack, I've landed on a really beautiful thing. Now, this is called The Forgotten, and it is by Casey Barnes from Ohio.

What a beautiful track. Kacey Barnes and her song, The Forgotten. I can't believe I've gotten this far. It's 3 p.m. I haven't had any tears on the air. I was positive I was going to cry. I figured I'd be forgiven. But I'm so far so... Was it good? Doesn't really matter. It's not good. It's not bad. I just haven't done it yet. Ah, I've written... That's so funny. I was about to say, hello, Rebecca. Because I'm looking at the wrong... I'm looking... really is... Dolly, help me. Help me out here. Michelle. I'm looking at another name because I've got all this information in front of me. My special guest today is Michelle Ransom Hughes. And I just want to say before we talk how I, you know, discovered you and what I wanted, what made me want to have you on the show was a little while ago, I think it was on Instagram, I saw that this person, this mysterious person at that time had found a whole bunch of slides, old slides, and had decided to create

0: was accompanied by one solo instrumentalist, and the person that was playing along had never seen the slide, so they had no context. And I thought, oh, I have to go and see that. That sounds amazing. And that person is Michelle Ransom Hughes.
1: Hello.
0: Hi.
1: I'm so glad you found me, and thank you for having me here today.
0: It was such a great idea. When I read about that, I thought, I really have to experience that. And it was held at the Cross Street, what do they call it? What's the full
1: Music
0: name?
1: Hall.
0: Music Hall. But tell the story, because you found them in an op shop or something, did you? Or how did you find them again?
1: Originally, I bought a very small projector, a tiny one from the 50s. Mm. And the person who sold it to me on eBay sent along a box of slides that I didn't expect them. They came in this box. I didn't have myself any context for them, and they weren't able to provide any for me. So naturally I set up the slide projector and looked at those slides. And the way they came out of the box into this little slide projector, little Hanamex mini, only you could only see two at a time, so you couldn't put a whole rack in. Mm. So I was just going through this box of probably 90 slides, one by one, and it told a story to me, and I was listening to some music on my laptop as I did it. And it just hit me like a thunderclap, like how beautiful the experience was and how different to other types of looking it felt. Mm. You know, of course, we all go to the cinema, we look at images endlessly on Instagram and all over the place. But seeing them in this way just felt very different because I was involved in making the story.
0: Mm.
1: And yeah, I decided to just make it an event.
0: And had you done anything like that before? Like put on any kind of, it's not exactly performance art, but it, you know, because you're not doing the performance yourself, but there's an element, it's an artistic experience, definitely. I felt it was.
1: I haven't really put on events like this, but I have been involved in theatre before, studied theatre as a younger person.
0: Yeah.
1: And creating live experiences is always in my mind.
0: It was really a beautiful thing to be a part of. So I think – I can't remember where I saw the middle one. I think there was three. Maybe I was at the middle one where someone was playing
1: – with Simon Bailey?
0: Piano.
1: Oh, the piano.
0: That was
1: – that was Oscar France.
0: Oscar, that's right. Yeah, and so there's something about slides, isn't there? That is a very – and I don't know if it's just because they are – of another era, but there's something very sort of almost romantic about them, and the colours are fascinating as well, because a lot of stuff we see these days, whether it's on our phone or on our computer or even going to cinema mainly, is very kind of high res and sharp and lots of definition, and the slides have a completely different quality, don't they?
1: Yeah, there are so many things about them that make them a different format, but something that I really hit on during those shows was the element of glow that you get from projecting onto the screen. So even if you see them on your phone, they're going to look totally different, you know, on the projector screen in the room. And yeah, those beautiful hues from sometimes it's from the images being faded through time, and that feels really tender because, you know, they're actually about to disintegrate. Other times it's the different Kodachrome colour that did exist then, which now people seek to replicate.
0: It's too hard. I mean, you can get close. I love all those filters that you sort of give you that effect, but it's not the same, is it?
1: No.
0: And it can't be, and that's okay, that's fine.
1: Yeah, and even some of them have got, you know, scratches. They wear those signs of time like we all do as we get older. And I've stopped, you know, I started originally cleaning them a little bit to try and, you know, scrub them up for the show, but I've decided to leave them how they are, and I really enjoy that element of the slides as well. Some of them you can't use. You get them and they've just disintegrated beyond use.
0: So how old do you think some of them would be?
1: The oldest ones I have are from the 50s.
0: Wow.
1: Yeah.
0: So and they're very precious. That's pretty old, hey?
1: Mm-hmm. Yeah.
0: In terms of still being able to be projected and the imagery being intact.
1: Yeah. And sometimes it just looks like it was taken yesterday. Yeah. Even some of the fashion is quite funny, particularly 50s fashion. There's that kind of neutral look that people are adopting today,

0: And even the haircuts, you know, this very sort of conservative styling that some people still wear.
1: I found watching the slides and listening to the music, and it would differ, of course, because you had, in the first round, you had Oscar, who I saw. You also had Alice Garner playing cello one night. And who was the third
0: one? Simon Bailey from Ponyface.
1: Yeah, that was the guitar night. And I know you've got another few coming up soon. We can talk about those in a minute. But the, like I said, the one that I saw was with the keyboard, and it was a really meditative experience. I found it very soothing and very calming, and it was really a really great experience. I really loved it.
0: Thank you.
1: So I'm inviting people, or encouraging rather, people to, we'll give you some details soon, but really go along and have a look at the next round. When is it? Let's do it now. When's the next slot coming up?
0: The next is, I'm calling it the Spring Series, yeah. And they're happening in October. So three Saturday nights from the 17th, 17, 24 and 31st of October. Who knows where we'll go after that, but those are the next ones. They'll be all completely different slides. Mm. Alice Garner is going to open on cello the first night, and Simon Bailey is also coming back for more.
1: Yeah.
0: And we've got a beautiful pianist on the third night, Grace Ferguson.
1: Mm-hmm.
0: So something different.
1: The other thing I want to say, because there are some other I really want to talk to you about some of the work that you're doing with your, I was looking up, what's the name? The storytelling. Where's it gone?
0: The story service.
1: Story service. That's it, yeah. But the other thing is the musicians don't know anything about what they're going to see. So they're improvising. They sit down, you start showing the slides, they start playing.
0: Yeah.
1: And so they're actually playing to whatever is moving them, or whatever sensory kind of information they're getting while they're doing it all with us.
0: That's it. They're responding in the moment. Mm. And it's pretty rare for us to watch musicians improvise. I mean, there are people who go along to impro nights. But to see a soloist improvise in that way is quite special, I think.
1: Great idea.
0: And it feels like a three-way conversation happening. People have suggested, oh, could you have a duo? And I really like the idea of one musician, one image, and the person in the audience also having that connection. And I think I've been thinking about it a bit more. It's a little bit like radio. I have a radio background as a producer. And I think I love that element of chance. So you can switch on the radio and it could be anything and it will transport you. Similarly, these slides, you know, you don't know what's going to come next, but you're open to it. You're sitting there.
1: Yes, you are. That's a great way of putting it. You are.
0: That's the audiences who came were people who were up for this. They didn't know because it was the first time it had ever happened.
1: Yeah.
0: And they sat there and thought, we don't know what this will be, but bring it to us. And people absolutely loved it. And that's because they have that open-mindedness to experience, which Melbourne is full of.
1: Yeah, we are. Melbourne is a great city, isn't it?
0: Yeah.
1: It's a great artistic city. It really is. I wish Dolly – I think Dolly came here once, didn't she? There were some photos someone put up earlier today.
0: Yeah.
1: A lot of people obviously have been city. Posting. Yeah.
0: And I also saw a post from Alison Lester, the children's book illustrator, who said that Dolly had brought the book program that she ran in America to Australia. And Alison had met her. One of her books had been given away to children here as well.
1: What a woman.
0: So, yeah, I'm happy if you want to keep playing Dolly. I mean, and can I thank you as a listener when I was travelling in for the beautiful job you did of paying tribute to Dolly in the way that you did, really honestly. It's very special to hear someone be authentic on the radio in that way.
1: Oh, thank you.
0: It came from the heart and it helps all of us. So thank you.
1: Oh, thank you so much for saying that, because it was like that feeling where we think, we've got to get things right. And I was like, oh, I'm on the air, so I better keep this together. And I've got to be articulate and I've got to give all my information, you know, deliver all the information in a particular way. And I don't feel like that today. Like I said, I've managed not to cry yet, but I have been crying or mourning, because, like I said, I just think her light was such an incredible Gift isn't really even the word. That's kind of a cliche word, but it was just her energetic body, whatever you want to call it. There was something really unique and extraordinary about her, and she touched so many people in so many different ways. And I think art does that. And whether it's music, painting, dance, theatre, whatever, books, and even talking about what you're doing. And then you have a personal experience. You have a private, personal, unique experience. And my experience of Dolly would probably be, you know, might be different to someone else's, and someone that sat in the room at your particular event would have a different experience to what I had. But that's the beautiful thing about art, isn't it?
0: Yeah,
1: that
0: I love
1: it. Everyone is affected.
0: And it's sort of an anti-capitalist project because it can't be quantified, you know. We know that it's going to be different for everyone, so it's harder to sell.
1: Yes.
0: I know that might sound a bit extreme, but I was thinking about Dolly and how you said that you felt you didn't have to be perfect in talking about her. And, yeah, she gave us agency to be who we are. We could never be like her, but we could take some part of what she did and who she was as strength. And so, yeah, it's very cool to be talking about her and for the whole world to be talking about her today.
1: I know, she's so special.
0: I only have one album by Dolly and I just picked it up last week. And it was from 1980, so it had 9 to 5. I think it was called 9 to 5 and Odd Jobs or something. But I was looking through the tracks this morning, and she sings the Woody Guthrie song, Deportee. It actually has a longer title, but that's its other name. And that was really indicative of her breadth that you were talking about earlier too. And I also wanted to recommend a great podcast about her life. Have you heard?
1: Yeah, go.
0: Have you listened to that?
1: No, I don't think.
0: It's called Dolly Parton's America, and it came out in 2019. It was made by Jad Abumrad, and I've forgotten the other producer's name.
1: No, I haven't
0: listened to that. It won a Peabody Award. It's an extremely great podcast series that I recommend to listen to.
1: You know what? I need to embrace the podcast thing. I don't know. Don't know why I've not jumped on that train, but I think that could be my leaping off point.
0: Yeah, if nothing else, diving just listen in to that. I mean, I was obsessed with them for years, and I don't listen all that often anymore, I'll admit.
1: But they're such a great thing. I don't know why. It's interesting, isn't it, how some things you kind of gravitate towards immediately and other things take you longer to embrace. And I don't have anything against them, by the way. I just hasn't been something that I've jumped on.
0: So many hours in your day to put things in your ears, and you listen to a lot of music and make a lot of music. So
1: yeah. I tell you what I really do want to speak to you about is this incredible thing that you do. It's called the Brunswick – well, you do – the title of it is – it's your web – the website, it says Brunswick Story Service. It's on ransomhughes.com. And I'm going to let you describe it, even though it's written here in front of me, because it's a pretty amazing adventure of yours to take on and to take on with people.
0: Well, I feel like I'm being talked up a lot here, but in the spirit of Dolly, I'll just go for it. So the story service is, it's really just me, so that's a pretty grand name for it, but it's a personal interview service for people particularly wanting to record a life story. And I am very open to talking to people at end of life or approaching end of life who want to leave a record. And I do come from a radio background as a producer and a feature maker, and I've made documentaries. But this is a personal service, so it's not for me. It is for the person who hires me. For example, you might have an aunt who you love and you decide she's had a big life, but she's not one to talk about it, but you'd like to know more about it. You might be too busy to record it yourself, even though, of course, you'd be more than qualified. And so I can come in and do that with your aunt or anyone, really. It's a very simple proposition.
1: Very intimate, though.
0: Very intimate. It's something I'm very used to doing, very comfortable doing. I adore doing it, actually.
1: Yeah.
0: And yeah, similarly to the slides, these are things that people can do themselves. You can put on a slide night at home, and I encourage people to do it. You can record the stories of the people you love or your own story on your phone. We've all got that technology. Yeah. But sometimes it's good to have someone outside the family, particularly if someone is unwell and you've got a lot of caring to do, or there's so much emotion involved that you perhaps wouldn't have the distance needed yes. to explore those stories. Yeah. Other people hire me for their own purposes. I'm talking with a woman at the moment who wants to write a book, but she's more comfortable telling her story. So I just draw it out of her. We meet every few weeks, and then she'll use that transcript to go on with.
1: I think it's really brilliant. I love hearing you speak about that, because one thing I've noticed, my mother's getting quite elderly, and I've noticed particularly in the last couple of years how she relives things verbally. You know, she'll talk about something, a holiday house, you know, for example, they had when they were kids, and then she'll talk about something that happened with, because my father was a businessman, they worked in business together, and she'll talk about when they opened this shop or when they did that or when they did this, and I can feel in her that she's reliving her life as she tells these stories, and it's a great, at times she's quite repetitive.
0: Do you feel that you know, it's very natural to become impatient when others repeat themselves?
1: I was just going to say that with a little bit of an ouch factor to it, because what I realised a little while ago, which was good and it helped me to just zip it and be present for her, was that now I probably will cry. Oh, my gosh.
0: That's okay.
1: That she's actually revisiting her life, and this is her way of either re-experiencing it or letting it go, or who knows, it doesn't matter, it's not for me to figure that bit out. But it made it easier for me to just sit and listen. And like you said, not in my brain, I'm thinking, oh, I've heard this quite a few times before, Mum. And I love the idea of you sitting, speaking with someone and them telling their life story or the things that they remember, because there's some things that we remember in life, and there's other things that, you know, sometimes if you've got friends that have known you a long time, might remind you of something. It's like, oh, I've forgotten about that.
0: Yeah. And in the telling, we remake it, and we remake our own stories. And sometimes people will keep telling the story until they get asked a question from a different angle.
1: Mm.
0: I mean, that's part of the challenge of talking to people who've told stories again and again, is to find out what else they're not saying.
1: Yes.
0: And that can be very bountiful with our parents, especially, to get behind those sort of well-told tales that aren't so heroic, you know, the pain they're carrying, or without wanting to get too deep.
1: No, but I get what you're saying, because sometimes, you know, we all have families, and some of them are easier to be in than others, and some people have had very distressing and traumatic family experiences that have their own stories. And some people never get to tell those stories because of a multitude of reasons.
0: Yeah.
1: The code of silence, whatever that may be.
0: Yeah.
1: And then there's other people that have these kind of blissful childhoods, and everybody's warm and fuzzy, and they have different kinds of memories and different stories. But speaking about that to another person would help. I imagine it's like a different kind of therapy in a way, isn't it?
0: Yeah, I know. I would never want to consider myself a therapist, but it is in that terrain.
1: Therapeutic, you're going, I think, through for people to...
0: going back through a life story.
1: Oh, that's my... See, Dolly's calling me from heaven. Dolly just called to tell me that the parking meter's about to run out.
0: Oh, ever practical.
1: Sorry, everyone. This is, you know, live radio. Maybe... It's 20 past three. I'm thinking, should we have a little break and play one of your songs? Do you have a preference for what we hear first?
0: Oh, gosh, no.
1: What have you got lined up?
2: Both.
1: Both. Always at the ready. Okay, I'm going to choose Billie Holiday, because this song is super emotional and it's a super emotional day, so let's go for it.

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1: A 3CR supporter.
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4: Hi, everybody. My name's Tanya Lee Davies. You're listening to 3CR. This is the whole shebang, and I'm talking to Michelle Ransom Hughes. We've been talking about slides. We've been talking about telling stories of our lives, and I also wanted to, there's so many things for us to talk about, but tell us a bit about your documentary making, because I am a documentary lover and I always admire anybody that makes art of any description, but I always feel that documentary filmmaking, it's challenging in ways that demands a lot of research, doesn't it, and a lot of behind-scenes stuff that can sometimes take quite a while before you have to accumulate a lot of information before you can often start the work even. Is that so or not so?
5: Well, first of all, I make audio documentaries.
4: But still, you'd be doing your research.
5: Yeah. Come from a school of massive amounts of pre-production.
4: Yep.
5: So that's research and putting yourself in the shoes of the people you're going to be speaking to work out how to talk to them and how to represent them. Usually it's by talking.
4: Yeah.
5: Because the people I really like to interview don't necessarily have a lot of information online. So, you know, I'm not going to be able to find their Wikipedia page. So the best thing for me is talking to people on the phone before I interview them properly to find out about them. Because audio, you know, you want to hear what they sound like rather than how they're presenting. And I'm in love with audio because it strips away those assumptions that we make when we see people.
4: Like the voice. Sorry, I couldn't help but throw that one in there.
5: For a minute I'm like, what do you mean? Oh, yes. And then you turned your chair.
4: Yeah, you turned your chair.
5: A lot like that. So I've worked with the ABC for many years on long-form interview program as a producer and learned a lot about, you know, how to work out what people are going to talk about in the most interesting way. And you'd know it because you talk to people every week on this wonderful show. I love this project of bringing people to talk, women, and to talk about their lives. So research, very, very important. I mean, I can't even imagine turning up to interview someone and knowing nothing about them and getting much quality out of it.
4: Wow. That's great. That's really interesting. I mean, when I start, I'm sort of a bit in awe of people that have been doing, working with, like you're talking about, interviewing, because I think, I don't know what I'm doing half the time. I just knew what I wanted to do. Do you know, I just knew I wanted to have women come in and speak about their lives, and the rest was just cross my fingers and hope that I can draw out some kind of great conversation. But I always think that the guest is the gold. You know, you just got to figure out how we can interact in a way that.
5: Yeah, that it's funny. In TV, I think the host is called the talent, which is very strange to me because in radio, the guest is the talent.
4: Yeah.
5: That's what it's about.
4: Yeah.
5: Depending on the radio station, of course.
4: And it's great on community radio, isn't it? Because we can talk about all sorts of things that would not really get airtime elsewhere.
5: Yeah, and that's sort of why I left the ABC and went into independent making, was to make stories that weren't going to be heard on the national broadcaster necessarily.
4: Can you tell me some of your favourite stories? I know that's probably an awful question, putting you on the spot. Or do you have
5: I haven't made so many that that it's difficult.
4: Yeah, okay.
5: I came to it pretty late. I'm a late bloomer in many regards. So I think my favourite ABC story was I made a feature about people who answer the Lifeline calls. And that was just incredible to three people, two women and a very young guy who do that incredible job of answering the crisis line. I've suddenly blanked on what they're called. They're not called counsellors because they're not supposed to counsel, but they are there to listen. And so I was able to make a feature where they talk through the process of a call from the moment they pick up. And, you know, I absolutely recommend that service to anyone who needs to talk at any time. I always will. And that's why I made that story.
4: Yeah.
5: It was considered a little bit out there. I don't know why, by my bosses. It was actually kept over and only put on air during the summer break.
4: Far out.
5: Because
4: let's not talk about people in crisis having a service available.
5: And it didn't, you know, it didn't really break any of those boundaries of talking about methodologies or any of those things, but the subject matter was considered too hot for the general audience. I was quite devastated.
4: Why do you think that was? Why do you think that sort of look?
5: The official reason was that the program it was made for, the audience wouldn't have been expecting that kind of story.
4: Right.
5: But, you know, I think all lives are interesting and that it was a public service. But anyway, it still did go to air eventually on the ABC. Yeah. And you can find it on the website if you're interested. But, yeah, it was very, very good to speak with those people. They were humble. They were knowledgeable. They talked me through what it was like to be in the situation and the supports that they receive and made me even more of an advocate for people to call that Lifeline crisis line if they need help.
4: Yeah.
5: The other documentary that I am proud to have made was about the injecting room at North Richmond here in Melbourne. I was living in Brisbane at the time, but a friend of mine, Jen Anderson, who's been on your show before, was nursing at the MSIR, the supervised injecting room. And when I heard about her work, I was so enthralled that I wanted to know more. And I managed to get permission to make this documentary, which was a bit of a miracle to get past the Department of Health. If it was a TV documentary or video, it never would have been made. But that's with the audio, I didn't have to show people's faces. They had that anonymity, which gives people freedom as well to speak authentically. And I made a kind of a tour of the MSIR in audio form, which features the voices of the staff and also the clients or the people who inject drugs who attend the MSIR. So that was brilliant. And every second episode featured people who go to the MSIR to inject or for health services. And it was introduced by a client as well. So they had agency over that part of the documentary.
4: Wow, I think that's brilliant because I was going to say the average person, I don't know, I shouldn't speak for the average person or not speak for them, but to be able to go to a safe injecting space is so important on so many levels.
5: Yeah, and I don't want to talk too much, I want to hear some more music.
4: Yeah.
5: But I think the point of making that was not to speak to people like us who already think this is a great idea. I wanted to give a sort of impartial tour, which would hopefully speak to people who don't understand what goes on inside there and who just read the Herald Sun or listen to those loud neighbours who are, you know, worried about property values. So when I was, you know, I funded it myself and made it myself, and it was a huge project. And whenever I felt a bit despondent about how it was going, I would look on the Facebook page of the people who hate the injecting room, and I'd be like re-enthused to sort of tell the true story. Because, yeah, these institutions suffer from that problem of being behind the walls of government departments, that their publicity and their stories are very shut down. And so a lot of other stuff jumps up in its place, a lot of lies and misinformation, when really it's a health service.
4: Absolutely.
5: Essential to our community. And there need to be more of them because people are dying all the time for the lack of them.
4: And it's ridiculous that in 2026 that we don't, seems that we don't fully understand the use of drugs as self-medication. And the implications of that, and that even though I think we have made leaps and bounds around mental health, there's a long way to go. There's a long way to go to understanding substance abuse or use, and it's a community. It's a community issue. It's not just an individual or a familial.
5: That's it. And people who use the injecting room are the community. They're not.
4: That's right.
5: Of another place.
4: Yes. Yeah.
5: So wow. we're all in it together, as you said earlier.
4: I'm so loving talking to you. I want to touch on a couple of things quickly before I have to let you go. And that is, you mentioned, because I send this little email that said, can you tell me about your secret hobbies?
5: Uh-oh.
4: And Michelle, that was me trying to, you know, fish for, you know, what else can we discuss? Yeah, that's my research. I love that you said eavesdropping and field recording. You said you really wanted to talk to me about choirs and singing. Are you in a choir?
5: Yes. I moved to Melbourne last year. I've been away for some time in Brisbane. And the first week I came back, I went and joined Jodie Bell's choir.
4: That's where else we know each other. That's right.
5: And with Tracy Miller,
4: they'd
5: started a new choir and friends put me onto it, and that was an absolute lifesaver at the time. Not because anyone needs to hear my singing voice, but for me it was really therapeutic. I met a lot of people. I was able to express the grief and confusion that I was feeling about various things through this joyful act of being with other people and singing. That went on for some time, and I've joined a new choir recently called One More Chorus, which is in Brunswick. It's a much bigger choir.
4: Yeah.
5: It's a community choir. You know, if you had to audition, I wouldn't be in it. So it's a great thing. Anyone can walk in on a Monday night to this enormous church hall and sit down and learn a song with more than 100 other people.
4: I think I want to do it.
5: Oh, it is stunning. So it's run by sisters who, Maggie and Elsie, who are known as The Maes, M-A-E-S, beautiful singers.
4: Yes.
5: They are just so good at holding the room. The energy of the room is accepting, you know, absolutely everyone is welcome. So you get all ages, you know, all genders, all walks of life. I'm imagining there's not really a lot of chat. You're just welcome to the space in a very calm way. And then you start to learn your parts, four-part harmonies. By the end of 2 hours, a song you've never met before is in your mouth and you're singing and it's like resounding around this church hall. And, yeah, what better to do on a Monday night, really?
4: Well, the voice is an amazing vehicle, isn't it, for all sorts of things. Obviously, you know, we talk to one another.
5: Sometimes, don't get me started. I really want to make a documentary about the mouth.
4: Well, I don't know enough. I haven't done all this research around this. Like, I'm sure there's some whole bunch of psychological stuff out there. But if you look at different cultures and the way that they approach singing, for example, certain cultures, like they might sing in the church, they might sing in the fields, they might, you know, it's just very different, you know, to the, what
5: the
4: do I want to say without offending anyone, you know, like singing gospel spiritual songs is very different to singing Onward Christian Soldiers, for example. And I don't want to knock any expression at all. But I'm just saying that it's a very different thing, isn't it? And the voice is so important.
5: Yeah, I have. Actually, it was through the EMSA documentary that I got onto this real sort of fever of learning about the mouth and how we – it's the centre of humanity, in my opinion. If you think about when you're expressing pleasure or feeling pleasure, mm-hmm. tasting, mm-hmm. kissing, you know, mm-hmm. eating, shouting – or pain, most of it is located in the mouth or the throat. People hold trauma there.
4: I was going to say, so the other thing
5: it's
4: is...
5: It's a very difficult nexus. And dentistry is so interesting. I met this wonderful trauma dentist who works with people who hold trauma in the mouth and therefore can end up in great amounts of health problems. Mm. Because they won't go to the dentist. It's extremely interesting that that's never been a consideration for the majority of dentists, trauma-informed care. But this Sharon Zacks, her name is, dentist from Melbourne, has been bringing trauma-informed dentistry and now teaches it in University of Melbourne through the dental course there. She teaches it in America too. I'm way off track, aren't I?
4: No, I'm loving
5: it.
4: But,
5: yeah, this...
4: Because radio is the voice, isn't it?
5: Yeah.
4: It's all about a voice. And, yeah, we play music, but it's about listening to someone's voice.
5: And how our voices change as we change, as we age, when we're afraid. Mm.
4: How we don't speak.
5: And how it matters to us to hear someone's voice when they're gone.
4: I'm pouting a lot in here today, aren't I? I'm doing the sad pout.
5: Yeah. So where were we?
4: Well, I think about the voice too around the area of being silenced.
5: Yes. Yeah.
4: And the effect that that has. I mean, that's a big, long conversation. But the effect of being silenced is massive because it has to go somewhere. That whatever feeling or whatever secret or whatever event, if you can't speak about it, it has to go somewhere.
5: Yeah, and we've all seen that happen to people. Older generations of women I'm thinking about, and I love speaking to those people who haven't had a chance to speak. When that, you know, on their terms,
4: yeah,
5: of course. And also thinking for myself about, yeah, what I'm not saying.
4: Yeah. And the relief that comes, you know, when you have been sitting on something and for however it becomes available, a space or a conversation with a particular person or whatever becomes available for you to express that, and how different it feels in your body,
5: yeah,
4: in your being.
5: Choir is like that. So I didn't know, I think I knew one of the songs, a Vicar and Linda song, but the other songs I didn't know at all. But they're vessels that you pour this emotion into when you sing them.
4: Yeah.
5: I think some teachers of singing will teach just the tune rather than the lyrics first. So the lyric is almost incidental, but you're pouring your own feeling into the... How do you learn a song?
4: When you just said that then, it was interesting. I thought about the lyrics are always really important to me and sometimes I will hear a song and the first thing that I'll just go, literally have a little breath, like, oh, wow, that was an amazing bunch of words strung together. And then the feeling behind those words is interpretive, I guess, too. You know, how do I learn a song? Gosh, don't know. I've been doing it a long time. I you know what I think? I'll say this about it. It's interesting. I try not to analyze it too much because I think that if I was to look back over all the songs I know and actually look at all those words, I think I don't want to mess with how they end up in my brain and how they stay there. Somehow they get in there and they stay there. And I just look at that as like something a little bit fantastic, that
5: magic that you do,
4: that they're just in there somewhere. And I'm not saying I've never forgotten words, because I have, but Yes.
5: I did have trouble with one of the songs, and even thinking about it, I'm getting a lump in my throat,
4: yeah.
5: which would make me cry every week. And I asked Maggie, one of the choir leaders, what she does when she thinks she's going to cry when she's singing, and she said she just puts it aside for later. She did. First of all, she said it's okay to cry, but I don't think so, because then you can't get the words out. Yeah. When you're in a choir of more than 110 people, that's okay because other people can sing. But, you know, have you ever found yourself in tears on stage?
4: Yeah, I did. I did. I had – oh, this is the day that the Roe versus Wade was reversed – in the States, whenever that was, quite a few years ago now, I had a show that day and I had to stop halfway through a song, and I was mortified in that moment, because I thought, that's not what you do. And but what I learned from that experience was, and I'm not saying I want to do that every time I perform, by the way, but it was quite amazing the amount of people that came and talked to me afterwards, because it stimulated a particular conversation, because I had to say, sorry, I have to stop, and this is why. And I talked about that, and it turned out to be quite amazing. But I think what happens is sometimes when you sing a song that might trigger something in you after a while, it's a bit like what you said, was it Maggie? You kind of learn where to put that, how do I use that feeling without letting it take me over to the point that I can't deliver the next line or get to the end of the song. And it's about channeling that emotion in there somewhere, somehow, in a way that serves the song and enables your voice to continue doing its thing.
5: I'm really interested in how singers are relating to the audience. I mean, I'll have to interview you another time.
4: Yeah, do. I'd love to talk about that, because there's a lot to be said. But, oops, we're running out of time. Oh. But what a beautiful conversation. Tell me about the next song we're going to play, Adele and the Chandeliers.
5: This is Adele Pickvance, who is a bass player.
4: Cover.
5: Famously was in the later iterations of the Go-Betweens.
4: Yep.
5: She is also a radio host in Brisbane on Triple Z.
4: And she signed this very single. You can't see, listeners, but I am holding up this very single. And you also can't see that I dressed for Dolly. I'm in this lame affair. So it's all happening here visually as well as orally today.
5: So Adele has a group called Adele and the Chandeliers. And I think this track is a double A-side.
4: Oh, it is.
5: And
4: we've got Something Good Is Happening.
5: Yeah.
4: Something really good has been happening, and today has been quite a great – I won't forget this show in a hurry. It's been an amazing morning to wake up to the news, hearing that Dolly Parton is transitioning, and to then have all those feelings, knowing I had to come on the radio, and how was I going to do that, playing the music, talking with you. It's been really special. I want to thank you. I want to thank Madison. I want to thank everybody that's been listening in. And we're going to – I have to say goodbye to you.
5: Okay.
4: But thank you so much for coming and speaking.
5: See you at Slide Night.
4: Yes, Slide Night, which is October the –
5: 17th, 24-31.
4: At the Cross Street Music Centre, which is – that Brunswick?
5: It's in East Brunswick. East Brunswick. Cross Street Music Hall. Mm-hmm. Tickets are on Try Booking.
4: Go and do it. And here's Adele and the Chandeliers. –

Hello, we're back. We got sprung. We were having a good convo in here. And you just heard Adele and the Chandeliers. We don't have much time together, so I am going to continue playing some music. Ruby Gill put out a single, I think it was last week. Is it this week? It's beautiful. It's called Carol Not Carol. And after that, we're going to hear Sweetie and their song Godzilla.

from Sydney, and before that was Ruby Gill's new single Carol Not Carol from Melbourneo. Now she lives in Melbourne. Now I was listening to her being interviewed the other day, I think South Africa originally. I want to thank everyone for tuning in today. You've been listening to the whole shebang. I want to thank my guests, Michelle Ransom Hughes, Madison, I want to thank again. And I really, really want to thank Dolly Parton for coming to Earth for 80 years and giving us so much beautiful music and so many beautiful options. Not options. What do I want to say? Examples. That's what I want to say. Beautiful examples of how to live your life came through. Thanks, Dolly. Yes, I'll be here next week. And also, I really want to thank you all for listening to me, because it was a little tricky for me to do this today. I have been very emotional, and I appreciate you hanging in there with me. And yes, see you next week. Bye for now.

0: 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My name is Joseph Toscano. We've got a great guest, but we've even got a greater producer. Henrietta is looking after her chooks. Madison, what are you doing here?
1: I'm not leaving.
0: Well, I never asked you to leave.
1: I'm going to stay here.
0: Well, Madison, you can stay here till tomorrow morning for all I care.
1: Yep, no
0: one. Do you have a catheter? Because you may need to go to the toilet.
1: I'll do it in between songs.
0: We don't have music.
1: No, I know. So, yeah, it's not much of a show, is it?
0: Look, I'd like to thank you, Madison, for stepping into the breach. This
1: You're
0: is
1: welcome.
0: What your third hour now behind the...
1: The Radical Australia panel, yes.
0: Yeah, no, but I mean, you've been on air now for 3 hours. Is that correct?
1: This is three of three. It's not over yet.
0: Well, that's pretty good. I'm amazed.
1: Yeah,
0: I've changed my mind about you. I used to think you're a show pony. Now I know you're a draft horse doing all the work.
1: I'm a show draft horse.
0: Now our guest doesn't know what's going on. Now are we going to introduce our guest? Now I'm going to get this wrong. He's going to punch me, but it's all right. I deserve it. Our guest is Rukukui Mastaki.
2: Not Rukukui.
0: Yeah, tell me.
2: But Rukukui Mastaki.
0: So I got Mastaki right.
2: Yes.
0: Even
2: what
0: I got that right.
2: Right.
0: Yeah. Well, that's an unusual name. The
2: of
0: first
2: course.
0: One. Not the second one. But where were you born?
2: Was born in the Democratic Republic of Congo. Yeah.
0: Now, there's two Congos, aren't there?
2: No, we have the fat Congo and the small Congo.
0: Yeah.
2: I was born from the fat Congo.
0: And the fat Congo was French colonized by the French?
2: No, it was not a French colony. The small Congo was a French colony, but the big fat Congo was Belgian colony.
0: Belgian, yeah. And you can actually, there's a river separating the two capitals, is there?
2: Yeah.
0: That's extraordinary.
2: The river is called Fleuve Congo.
0: Right.
2: River Congo.
0: River Congo. What year were you born?
2: I was born in 1958. Maybe a few years before the independence. The Independence Day, that was on the 30th of June, 1960.
0: Mm.
2: 2 years before
0: the
2: independence, I was born.
0: I mean, as you said, Belgium, Congo, that was, their colonisation was quite atrocious, wasn't it, what they did there, the Belgium?
2: Yeah.
0: Because you were the actual, the fat Congo was actually the personal property of the Belgian king, wasn't it?
2: Yeah. The king, Leopold II.
0: Yeah.
2: Was a brutal man. And I don't know how he managed, him who was from the small Belgium could manage to run the big Congo that is the size of maybe the France, Belgium and Germany. So he was very brutal because of the economic interest. That time, the Congo was producing rubber because of the industry of automobile.
0: Yeah.
2: They needed rubber for tires, so they had to collect that rubber from Congo.
0: Mm.
2: And from that, many people have been forced to work to complete the quotas of the production of the rubber coming from the trees. So those people who couldn't reach the quota, they were persecuted, they were killed, they were tortured, even take captive the women and the children so that the men can work.
0: Yeah.
2: Others were cut off their hands.
0: We're talking about children as young as 10 and younger, tapping rubber. This is the beginning of the 20th century. We're not talking about 300 years ago. We're talking about 100 years ago. It was quite a... I remember there was a famous novel, Conrad was his name, novelist, and he wrote The Heart of Darkness. And that was his experience about what was happening in the Belgium Congo, because there was no intervention because it was the king's personal

0: property.
1: Has the Belgian government made any repatriations? Have they passed on money to the Congolese government because of what they did?
2: Not really. Because when King Leopold, Leopold II, because of the atrocity that was done to the people, and the comrade reported this, it was the America who forced this brutal man to leave the power, and then he handed over the Congo to the government, Belgian government.
1: The Belgian government.
2: So the Belgian government was there also to maybe to continue to do the work, but in a different way, even though they couldn't get of hands off from the people, but there was another way of beatings, whipping that was continually made people to
1: we're talking about this in the 50s, the 1950s, before independence. Now, I understand, if I remember correctly, you had quite a radical leader when independence was declared. What was his name? Mombo?
2: He was a patriot.
1: Yes, a patriot. Yeah.
2: His name is Patrice Lumumba.
1: That's right, yes. Yeah. And they say he was assassinated by the US government.
2: He was assassinated by the Belgian and US government.
1: He was assassinated. Because what he wanted to do is he wanted to turn a lot of the land into public assets, not just give it over to the private
2: sector.
1: Yeah.
2: If we could work with the American and the Belgium, not to exploit the mineral for their own benefits, if they could share what they had, maybe the men couldn't be radical as such. But because they wanted to take everything for themselves and leave the population poor, this is the thing that he wanted to claim for those governments to try to share the richness of the country with the population.
1: Because the Congo, or the Democratic Republic of Congo, is like Australia. It's richer than Australia. It's got huge amount of resources, hasn't it?
2: Yeah, but it is different because sometimes when I arrived to Australia, I was thinking that the Australian government is sharing its it's a richer country, but sharing the richness of the country with the population through the system that I can call a communist system of Centrelink. So there are people who are not working, they can receive something from the government for them to be sustained in a way or another instead of leaving themselves to their own without any support from the government.
1: Let's get back to... So you would have been four when independence was declared. Do you remember anything about that day?
2: No, I was two.
1: You were two?
2: I was two.
1: So it was
2: 1960. I can't remember anything.
1: No.
2: Yeah, I can't.
1: What were your parents' names?
2: My parents' name is Kangimo Murongo, and my mom, Rosalie Nyamugo.
1: And did you have any brothers and sisters?
2: Yes, I have brothers and sisters. Four brothers, including myself, and six sisters.
1: Right, so it was a big family.
2: A big family.
1: Which wasn't unusual in those days.
2: No, it was usual.
1: Usual, that's right. What was life like? Were you in the middle, the eldest, the youngest? What were you?
2: I'm the oldest boy of the family.
1: Right.
2: Yeah.
1: So what was life like for a young boy during that period?
2: A young boy... The life, as you know, we are living in a community that is someone has to look after the other one.
1: Yeah.
2: It is like a commune.
1: It's like
2: community,
1: cooperative
2: cooperation.
1: Yes,
2: not individualist life.
1: Yeah,
2: a neighbor is looking after you as a child. As his own child.
1: Right.
2: When your mom is not there, the neighbor can take care of you. When you are playing outside, you will play with other children. When you you are involved in some bullies or in some bad things, a parent of another family will correct you straight away.
1: Straight away.
2: He doesn't, no, I don't want to be involved. No. You are for the community and you are looked after by that community.
1: It reminds me of the old saying, it takes a village to raise a child.
2: Of course.
1: Which is something we've forgotten in this country.
2: We forgot it, yeah.
1: We've forgotten that. So, did you go to school?
2: Yeah, I went to primary school.
1: Right.
2: No, I started first with the kindy, and I went to primary school. I went to secondary school.
1: Mm-hmm.
2: But doing the university level.
1: Now let's go back to primary and secondary school. Mm. Did you have to pay? Did your parents have to pay, or was it a
2: for
1: public?
2: For the first time, when I was in primary school, we were not paying anything. It was support. We were supported by the government.
1: Right.
2: It was only when the situation, the financial situation, became a little bit tougher to the government. The government was unable to pay the teachers. This is a time that the parents started paying what we call school fee.
1: School fees. And while you're a student in primary and secondary college, is anything that you particularly enjoyed learning or doing?
2: Yeah, of course. For us,
1: yes.
2: When we were at home, we have to learn the mother tongue. When you are outside of your house, you have to learn another language. You have to communicate in Swahili.
1: Mm-hmm.
2: When you are out of your community, you are at school, you have to learn French. So this we enjoyed to learn new languages when you were young, and especially if you could speak French at the primary school, you were seen like someone who is progressing in his studies or his knowledge.
1: So French was it continues to be the national language, French?
2: No, French is not an official language. Right. But we have national languages.
1: Yes.
2: There are four.
1: Mm.
2: But French is the bureaucratic language, the language that is used for the schools.
1: Right.
2: The language is used at university, but outside of French, we have four national languages. We have Swahili, we have Lingala, we have Kikongo, and Chiluba.
1: Mm-hmm.
2: So, to be able to communicate, you have to learn French. Otherwise, two of the four languages, national languages.
1: Right. So, you went to university?
2: Not in my country, but I went to university overseas.
1: Oh, well. When you went to university overseas, were you forced out of the country, or you got a scholarship to go to university overseas?
2: I got a private scholarship. Then I went to do Bible College in East Africa, in Kenya.
1: Mm-hmm.
2: Yes, I got a scholarship, 3-year scholarship.
1: So for the Bible College. Were you learning to be a minister, or was it more learning about the Bible itself?
2: It is both.
1: Mm-hmm.
2: Learning about the Bible. And when we were at school, the principal of the school noticed that I have some teaching gifts. So I was a teacher, a Bible school teacher.
1: At the university? Well, you're a student.
2: Yes.
1: You're a student and a teacher.
2: Yeah.
1: I hope they paid you something.
2: No. I was just after school.
1: Yes.
2: This is the time that the principal gave a note to people who could employ us.
1: Yes.
2: This one has pastor's gift.
1: Yes.
2: And the other one, we were two.
1: Yes.
2: The other one has a teacher gifts. So because of that, when we finished, my friend was employed to start a new church, but for me, I was taken to go and teach in a Bible school.
1: Right. And when you talk about a new church, was it a particular Christian denomination you were part of?
2: Yes, it was a Baptist church.
1: Baptist church, right. So you'd have good relationships with Northern Europe.
2: Yes, definitely.
1: Right.
2: Even before that, because Congo being a Belgian colony, we had many missionaries coming from overseas to implant churches in different areas of the country.
1: And in it was the Baptist church?
2: Our area, because during the colony, missionaries who were coming were directed in part of the Congo so that they don't mix with others who are already there.
1: Right.
2: They have to get their own like mission field where they can preach and start their own churches. So in our area, because they came from the area that is called Uvira in South Kivu province, our area was given to missionaries coming from Sweden.
1: Right.
2: So it was a Swedish Free Mission that started the churches in our area.
1: Right. So how come you found yourself in a Baptist college?
2: I went to Baptist college because this is an opportunity that has been given to have a scholarship.
1: Yeah.
2: I didn't get a scholarship from the Swedish Free Mission.
1: Right.
2: That was a Pentecostal church. But through different means, I came to capture that scholarship.
1: Right.
2: And I found myself doing my studies at a Bible college.
1: Right.
2: Baptist Bible College.
1: So did you return from, was it Kenya you settled, Tanzania?
2: I was in Kenya. I returned to the Congo.
1: Yes.
2: It is in the Congo that I became now the teacher of Bible school.
1: Right. And how? And what year was that when you returned to the Congo?
2: I went to Kenya in 1986. I was back in Congo in 1989. In 1990, I went now to teach in a Bible college sponsored by the American missionaries.
1: Right. Now, getting back, so those 3 years you spent in Kenya, was there much change when you came back to the Congo?
2: Yeah, 3 years, because all of those 3 years, I didn't get the opportunity to go back.
1: Yep.
2: But there was changes definitely coming to the when coming back from Kenya. Like there were many transformation made by the government to maybe to build new roads, to electrify the some areas of the country, and that place where we were living, of our town, of course. New people who got new employments through the works that has been done of changing this and that.
1: So the government was still stable at that stage?
2: Yeah, the government was stable, but you could feel like there is something that is missing.
1: Right.
2: Because the crisis was deepening a little bit comparing to the years that we had to know how we were enjoying what the government was doing to the teachers, because as a primary school teacher also, because before going to the college, I was a primary school teacher.
1: Right.
2: I had a diploma of teaching. So the government was not still, when I came back from Kenya, not able to pay for the teachers.
1: Right. And why do you think that happened? It's a resource-rich country. Why do you think that happened?
2: Bad governments.
1: Corruption or bad government?
2: Bad governance.
1: Governance.
2: Yeah. Corruption.
1: Right. So
2: people wanting to fill up their own pockets, and the money that is coming through are not dispatched to the ministry and do the job.
1: Right.
2: Everyone is putting
1: corruption. So you went back to teach at a Bible school?
2: Yeah.
1: Where was that?
2: It was in the interior part of the Congo, because to reach there, I can't go there by road. I have to fly by a small plane run by the Missionary Aviation Fellowship. MAF. These are the small planes run by some responsible missionaries, doctors who are holding some hospitals running in the interior part of the country, and they are also responsible for school. So those missionaries, they organized themselves through the Missionary Aviation Fellowship to transport the workers or the missionaries themselves who are coming from overseas from the area where they have to go to for their mission.
1: Were you surprised when you arrived? What was the conditions like?
2: Because it was in the interior of the country, there is not much that you could expect there, even though we had to work with American missionaries who have already implanted something from themselves, etc. But it was still in a remote area where I was working to teach those students who volunteers with their family to come to the mission to get educated also in pastoral ministry.
1: Would you have many students in your class?
2: Yeah, we had many.
1: Many?
2: Many students.
1: And how about facilities?
2: The facilities were according to the area where we're living. Yeah.
1: So how long did you last in that job?
2: From 90 to 92.
1: 3 years.
2: Yeah, 3 years. And then we had to evacuate from there because there was a strike, a military strike.
1: What do you mean a military strike?
2: The military couldn't be paid.
1: Right.
2: They went to...
1: to get paid.
2: To by get robbing paid them, by robbing...
1: The population.
2: By robbing shops.
1: Yes.
2: Etc. Yeah.
1: Right.
2: So missionaries were taken straight away out from where we were by helicopter.
1: Right.
2: And when they were in the capital, they hired another small plane from Missionary Aviation Fellowship to take me out from there to a place where I could take a big plane to go back where I came from.
1: So did you feel under threat?
2: As a Congolese, no.
1: No. Because
2: but because I was far away from home.
1: Yes.
2: Yeah, and the missionaries have already left.
1: Yes.
2: Can you imagine what will be the life there?
1: Exactly.
2: Because sometimes we may be in need in this and that.
1: Yes.
2: But if those people who are stealing stuff will come to the mission to try to steal stuff from missionaries, it will be very bad.
1: Yeah.
2: But I was taken not long before things get worse, evacuated to my own province.
1: What's your province again?
2: I was in Kasai Occidental province. Then I was to be evacuated to go back in South Kivu province, Sud Kivu province, where I came from.
1: Mm-hmm. So is Christianity important to people in the Congo?
2: Yeah, very important.
1: Very important.
2: Very important, yeah.
1: Right. So there are many denominations?
2: Many denominations.
1: Right.
2: And recently with what we call Église de Réveil, Churches of Awakening,
1: mm-hmm.
2: We have a lot of churches. Sometimes they are not well administered. They are not well controlled. Anyone with his family and his wife
1: can become a minister. Yes.
2: Can become a minister and start a church in his own home.
1: Yes, yes. So when you went back to your province, what did you do then?
2: I assisted the friend there who was left as a minister. I helped him in the teaching as a teacher. Also, I went back to there is a big sugar factory in our area that has primary school and secondary school. I was employed there as a primary school teacher in the Kiliba Sugar Cane Company.
1: Was that company owned by foreign interests or Congolese?
2: Belgium.
1: Yeah. Still owned by the Belgian.
2: Yeah.
1: Right. And what was it like teaching there?
2: It was good. It was good.
1: Mm.
2: And the student, because the sugar company was paying a little bit different from what the government is paying. But at the end, also, the company came to collapse through the rebellion that came, etc. And
1: That's interesting. Rebellion.
2: Rebellion, yeah.
1: When did that happen?
2: It happened in... things started to collapse when there was a genocide in Rwanda.
1: Right.
2: Those people were in Rwanda who fled from Rwanda to the Congo.
1: Right.
2: The Congo was overflooded with refugees. And since that time,
1: mm-hmm.
2: The political situation of the country became a little bit tense,
1: mm-hmm.
2: because we can hear like murmuring voices of war coming. Wow. And then, this is a time that things didn't...
1: So this is what, the late 1990s,
2: when
1: the genocide occurred.
2: Mm, mm, mm.
1: And you had, what were the two groups, the Hutu and who were the other group?
2: The Hutu and Tutsi.
1: Tutsi. Yeah. And you would have had mainly Hutu refugees, wouldn't you, when it collapsed?
2: Sorry?
1: Mainly Hutu refugees once...
2: The one who fled from Rwanda to the Congo, yes.
1: Yeah, because I remember seeing the pictures and just horrendous.
2: Yeah, it was.
1: But that's only one corner of this big country. How come it was so destabilizing?
2: What can I say? Everything was linked with politics.
1: Mm-hmm.
2: The one who was the president of the Congo at that time was Mobutu Sese Seko.
1: Right.
2: Because he was no more needed by the power that put him there to be president. Because the Cold War was finished.
1: Yep.
2: They didn't need him anymore.
1: Right.
2: So those refugees who fled from Rwanda were like cornered to fled from Congo because they had an agenda. When they are fleeing from Congo, they will be chased from Congo,
1: mm-hmm.
2: to kick out the men that they wanted to be out of power.
1: Right. So what powers are you talking about?
2: Okay. The West supported Paul Kagame from Uganda,
1: mm-hmm.
2: to carry the genocide in Rwanda, even though we can say that the Hutu killed Tutsi, but it is not only the Hutu that killed Tutsi, also the Tutsi killed the Hutus.
1: Yes.
2: They killed them in Rwanda.
1: Yep.
2: They killed them in Congo. Everyone killed everyone.
1: Mm. I find this a little bit difficult because they're all Christians.
2: Yeah.
1: The Hutus are Christians, the Tutsi are Christian, the Congolese are Christians.
2: Mm-hmm.
1: There's been, over 100 years of Christian missionaries. Why do you think things collapsed to such an extent?
2: To say that they were Christians...
1: Mm.
2: Is quote-unquote Christians.
1: Right.
2: But it will depend the agenda that is behind every war that started somewhere.
1: Yep.
2: We don't have guns. We don't fabricate guns. We don't sell guns. But you will find that this group is fighting this group. The one who is responsible for that war or that rebellion or that insecurity is selling guns to this group. They're selling guns to this group to fight.
1: Yes.
2: When they are fighting, they are taking what they want to take. Mm-hmm. When you are fighting for the bones.
1: Yes.
2: Like two dogs fighting for one bones. But those who triggered that war,
1: yep.
2: They are doing something else. Like... taking the minerals that we want to take from the area is in trouble.
1: Yes, because this area is exceptionally rich, isn't it?
2: Yeah, so that's why we said they are all Christian.
1: Hmm.
2: Because the Christianity came from where it came, to the Congo. Yeah. And those who came with the Christianity are the one who is selling guns to those Christians to fight.
1: To fight, right, yeah.
2: Yeah.
1: So what happened to you? How long did you last in... When you say things were unstable, how were they unstable for you?
2: Okay, things were unstable when I said the refugees from Rwanda fled to the Congo.
1: Mm.
2: Then it was in 1994.
1: That's right.
2: So the Rwandese soldiers entered in the Congo in 1996, saying that they were fighting the Hutus who killed people in Rwanda.
1: Mm-hmm.
2: They are hunting them in the Congo.
1: Yep.
2: They destroyed all the refugee camp of Hutus, saying that they were preparing themselves to go and overthrow again the power that was in Rwanda.
1: Yep.
2: Of course, after the killing of two presidents, the President Habyarimana from Rwanda and the President Cyprien Ntaryamira of Burundi.
1: Burundi, yeah.
2: They were in the same plane coming from the treaty of power sharing from Arusha, Tanzania.
1: Yes.
2: But they didn't like to finish the job that they wanted. They wanted to sign maybe peace agreement to share the power, Hutu and Tutsi. But because of those agendas behind, they said, no, we can't wait to sign this peace agreement and that peace agreement to continue to rule the Rwanda. Otherwise, Tutsi were feeling that they are minorities, Hutu are majority. Even through the election, they can't win because they are minority.
1: Yes.
2: Hutus will still win. So it was to fight, to overthrow the government, to take the power.
1: Right. Mm. Yes, people forget about that plane crash, which was instrumental in things starting.
2: Mm.
1: So now, just can you clarify something for our listeners? Now, a lot of people think Hutus and the other group, they are...
2: Tutsi.
1: Yeah, Hutus and Tutsis, they're different tribes. They're not, are they? They're the same people in many regards. I heard that it was the colonial authorities who kind of had created a class of people to rule on their behalf,
2: mm-hmm.
1: and these were the Tutsi, and the Hutu were mainly farmers, subsistence farmers. Is that correct? Or?
2: Yeah. Normally, Tutsi are pastors.
1: Yeah.
2: They have cattle.
1: Mm-hmm.
2: But even though you have cattle, you need farmers around.
1: Yes.
2: Because you need to get things that those farmers are producing.
1: Mm-hmm.
2: Because you can't only drink milk mm-hmm. and stay alive.
1: That's right.
2: You need those farmers that can cultivate
1: yeah.
2: other products to share and to live together. But because of that distinction, of course... between those two ethnic group, the Hutu and the Tutsi, classified by the Belgian, it was maybe to put them as such,
1: yeah.
2: to rule them properly.
1: Mm. Eh? Divide and rule. Yeah.
2: So, yeah, this is what happened to those two ethnic group.
1: Now, I haven't asked you this. Were you married by this time and had children?
2: When the war started, I was married already. I had... Two kids.
1: So there was you, your wife, and two kids that yeah. you had to look after.
2: Yeah.
1: And you weren't getting paid any wages.
2: Well, no, at that time I was working at the sugar company as a teacher there yeah. in the school. We were paid even though it was small. Comparing to previous time when I was a teacher, it was a primary school teacher from the government. The government couldn't pay. The parents were the one who were paying the teachers through their school fee.
1: So when the sugar refinery collapsed, what happened to you and your family?
2: This is a time that I said we start having the rumors of the war. Anyone could say that I have to keep some money. If the war comes, I will flee. I will leave the country.
1: Mm-hmm.
2: Then this is a time that, of course, the Rwandese troops invaded the Congo, and everyone took his own way and such where to go.
1: And what happened to you and your family?
2: For us, we fled from the north to the south But in the middle of that chaotic situation, the troops that invaded Congo catch us quickly, mm-hmm. and we were told that because you are civilian, you just come back and go and stay in your place. We don't have problem with you. We have problem with militaries or soldiers and politicians.
1: Mm-hmm.
2: Then we were like taken hostage and returned back to our places.
1: And how old were your children then?
2: My children were around 4 and two.
1: So it would have had a big impact on them.
2: Yeah.
1: Big impact. So you went back north, and what happened after that?
2: We were now under rebel control because the part of the country was run by the government,
1: mm-hmm.
2: another part run by the rebels.
1: Which
2: we were
1: rebels?
2: Under rebels. Rebels called AFDEL, Alliance AFDEL, Alliance de Front Démocratique de la Libération du Congo.
1: Were they any different to the government?
2: Yeah, it was different. Those rebels were backed by Rwanda, Uganda, and Burundi to fight the government of Mobutu Sese Seko.
1: And so what happened to you eventually, you and your family?
2: We stayed there under rebel control.
1: For how long?
2: For 2 years.
1: Were you frightened?
2: Sorry?
1: Were you worried about your safety?
2: Of course.
1: That's what I'm asking.
2: We were under rebel control.
1: Yeah. They could have come in at any time.
2: We were under rebel control. So we stayed there under rebel control.
1: Mm.
2: And on the other side, so they did 7 months and they conquered all the republic.
1: The whole republic?
2: All republic. Then the president Mobutu fled and they put a new president. The one who proclaimed himself as president was Laurent Kabila. He became president. But 2 years later, he said, okay, I have already got the power. You Rwandese soldiers who helped me to catch or to take over, you can return back to your country.
1: Mm-hmm.
2: I want Congolese only soldiers to be with me. They went back to their own country, but because of that, they were not happy for Kabila to tell them to leave.
1: Mm-hmm.
2: They came back 2 years later with another rebellion, fighting the men they put on power, Kabila.
1: Right. Mm. And you were caught up in all this?
2: We were caught up. This was the second war of the Congo. The one was in 1996. The second war was 1998. So it was like another rebellion movement. The first one took the power. The second one was RCD, Rassemblement Congolais pour la Démocratie.
1: Mm-hmm. It's interesting.
2: Like Congolese Rally for Democracy.
1: Isn't it interesting? They always use the word democratic when they're not. It's like the North Korean People's Democratic Republic.
2: They fought again. Yes. This time we didn't run.
1: Right.
2: We stayed in our houses. It was like a wave that went, it passed. And they took maybe one third of the country.
1: Yep.
2: They conquered one third of the country.
1: Yeah.
2: Now, the one that they put on power was assassinated.
1: Right.
2: His son, quote-unquote son, took power and they did some negotiation.
1: Mm.
2: They put all those militia and rebels, because we have some people that we call Mai Mai, the rebel group that believes in charms. Means that if you have those charms, they can fire you a bullet.
1: Yes.
2: You won't die.
1: That's
2: it
1: right.
2: It will be Mai. Mai means water.
1: Yes.
2: It will be like water. Yeah. So they mixed all those rebels together and those Mai Mai together to make a coalition government.
1: Right.
2: So Joseph Kabila is the one who was in power when Kabila, Roland Kabila, died.
1: Right. Mm. So what happened to your little family?
2: We stayed again there.
1: Mm.
2: And it was exactly when the second rebellion started, that in 2000, that started in 1998, that made me in 2001 to leave the country. I fled from Congo to Burundi. I wanted to go back to Congo a little bit, but because it wasn't safe, I left Burundi, went to, I couldn't go back to Burundi, I fled straight away to Tanzania.
1: Right.
2: I stayed there.
1: Now, was your family with you then?
2: No.
1: Or they remained behind?
2: Yeah, because that time it was men who were in trouble.
1: Right.
2: Women, kids,
1: okay.
2: Okay. Yeah? But I left when the second rebellion was running the land. And then after a few months, my wife and kids joined me in the refugee camp.
1: In Tanzania.
2: Yes.
1: How hard was it to get from Burundi to Tanzania? Did you have to, was it relatively, did you have to walk?
2: No, I went back to the Congo, but yes. I didn't stay longer in the Congo.
1: Right.
2: So I had to go to the, you have like a small, how do we call it? It is like a small beach.
1: Yes.
2: Close to, because we are,
1: yes,
2: with the Lake Tanganyika.
1: Mm-hmm.
2: So we go to the beach, said, okay, we will not say that I'm fleeing to go to the refugee camp. So, okay, I'm going to another city.
1: Right.
2: On the border of the lake, somewhere.
1: Mm-hmm.
2: But when you are in the middle, you cross over.
1: Was there issues regarding papers, passports, or that weren't needed?
2: Yeah, when you are boarding, you have to have the IDs.
1: Yes,
2: before boarding. Those rebels were running, they were in control of everything.
1: Mm.
2: Okay, they will ask, where are you going?
1: Yeah.
2: I'm going to the other side, but you are going to the other.
1: Right. So, how long was you and your family in the refugee camp?
2: We were the lucky ones, because for me, I did there 2 years.
1: My
2: wife did there maybe 1 year and a half, and we got the resettlement to Australia.
1: How did that happen? Did you make an application? Or?
2: Yeah, of course.
1: Oh, that's what I would like to know. Tell us the process.
2: You have to make an application.
1: Yes.
2: And say why you wanted to leave. You don't want to go back to your country.
1: Mm-hmm.
2: How? So we have to say, why did you leave? Why did you flee from where you are?
1: Mm-hmm.
2: What the problem where you are, and why do you need to be resettled in a third country?
1: So you, the family come together, or did you come first and then your family second?
2: No, that time when I was there for the first time, maybe after six months, my wife and kids joined me. And then we did the process together of applying. I was lucky because some of the process of application, I wrote them in English.
1: Right.
2: Because in Kenya, when I was in Kenya, the Bible school was part English and Swahili. But I did the application in English. I sent those application in Geneva, etc. Then, yes.
1: So did you know you were coming to Australia?
2: No. Coming to Australia, you don't have a choice. Because when you're applying,
1: yes,
2: it will depend of those who are assessing your application meet the criteria of which country.
1: Right.
2: For the first time, I was told, okay, you may be taken in Canada. When I went back home, I started opening some of the books of geography because I was a teacher.
1: Mm-hmm.
2: Even in the refugee camp, I was also a teacher there, primary school teacher. Yeah. I started opening books of geography to see how life of Canada looks like.
1: Mm-hmm.
2: So I started reading that book, but for the second interview, they said, no, you are not going to Canada.
1: Yeah.
2: You fulfill the requirement to go to Australia.
1: Did you know anything about Australia?
2: No. But when I was told again that you go to Australia, this is a time that I went to read.
1: Yes.
2: The funny thing that I found, I said, okay, in Australia, we have a lot of more sheep than people.
1: More sheep than people. That's an old one. That's New Zealand. New Zealand has more sheep than people, not Australia.
2: More sheep than people.
1: That's a New Zealand joke.
2: New Zealand.
1: Yeah, okay. They got more sheep than people. So what year did you arrive in Australia?
2: It was in November 2003.
1: What did your children think of the plane flight? They wouldn't have been on a plane before, would they?
2: No, it was the first time.
1: Yeah.
2: But because we took how many? Three planes three to come planes to Australia.
1: Yeah.
2: No, four. From the refugee camp, we flew from Kigoma to Tabora.
1: Mm-hmm.
2: From Tabora to Dar es Salaam. And then we changed the plane from Dar es Salaam to South Africa, Johannesburg.
1: Right.
2: And then from Johannesburg, we flew from Johannesburg to Sydney. From Sydney to Adelaide.
1: To Adelaide.
2: Yes.
1: So they originally arrived in Adelaide.
2: Yes.
1: And what did you think of that when you walked out of the airport? Was there anybody to meet you?
2: We first of all, in Tanzania, we had the what we call OIM,
1: mm-hmm.
2: International Office of Migration, things like that. We had some agents there to lead us where to go, what to do, etc. Mm. And when we were in Sydney, some people directed us that you are not staying here. You will go fly. You will be flying again to another province.
1: Right.
2: Then, when we arrived in Adelaide, we had a case manager with two volunteers. One who speaks Swahili, another one who speaks French. They were there to welcome us.
1: Mm. So how long did you and your family stay in Adelaide for?
2: We stayed there for 14 years.
1: 14 years?
2: Yeah, before moving to Melbourne.
1: Right. Now, did you do any further studies while you were in Adelaide?
2: Yes. In Adelaide, I went back to English course. I did Certificate 4, advanced in English. And then I did a course of interpreting. Then I did a course of Certificate 4 in Community Services, then a Diploma in Community Services.
1: Mm-hmm.
2: Later on, I went to Pacific Bible Institute in Queensland,
1: mm-hmm.
2: to do, it was like a master degree course,
1: yep.
2: But it ended up to be a graduate course.
1: Right.
2: So I did 3 years of graduate course in Pacific Baptist Bible Institute in Queensland.
1: Right. So why did you and your family decide to come to Melbourne?
2: It was during my long service leave where I was working at the Australian Migrant Resource Centre.
1: Right. This is in Adelaide.
2: In Adelaide.
1: Mm-hmm.
2: So during that long service leave, I said, okay, my wife, we have some friends that we left in Tanzania refugee camp,
1: mm-hmm.
2: that are now living in Melbourne. This is the opportunity to go and visit because the long service leave was for 3 months.
1: Yep.
2: After working there for 10 years.
1: Yep.
2: Then we visited the friend here in Melbourne. My wife said, okay, I don't want to go back to Adelaide.
1: Smart woman.
2: I don't want to go
1: back
2: to
1: Adelaide. A lot of people who are 3CR don't want to go back.
2: Why you don't want to go back to bed? Oh, no, I like here, see.
1: I said,
2: said, okay.
1: Okay.
2: Now.
1: How about the kids? Were they grown up? Were they still with you?
2: Yes, they were grown up, but still they're under dad's and mum's rules.
1: This is when they came to Melbourne. What did they think of Melbourne?
2: When they arrived in Melbourne, there was a difference. This is the time that school was using much laptops at that time. So it was well done here in Melbourne and Adelaide. The kids enjoyed having their iPad at home, working on the things that they have to work on from home.
1: Right.
2: So this is the thing that they enjoyed much when they arrived here in Melbourne. When in terms of school,
1: that's a big move after 10 years. You had a steady job. You had long service leave.
2: Yeah, after 14 years, yes,
1: that's it was a big move. Yeah, big move. Big move. Well, at least you listened to your wife. I think you made the right decision. Now, is there a Congolese community in Melbourne?
2: Yeah, big one.
1: Tell us about it.
2: The Congolese community is big, and we have a lot of people coming from different areas of the Congo that are here, and many of the people who were living in Adelaide with us. Many families, they moved from Adelaide to Melbourne too.
1: Yeah.
2: So we have three communities of Congolese.
1: Three communities?
2: Yes.
1: Why three communities?
2: Because we have people who may not agree with this leadership.
1: Oh, it's like any group.
2: Yeah. Yeah.
1: It's like a Jewish or Muslim or Christian. That's people who are atheists. They never agree. Yeah. There's always so you've got three community groups in Melbourne.
2: Yeah, we have.
1: Which one are you involved with?
2: I'm involved with two.
1: Two. Two. Mm. Oh, they haven't blackballed you.
2: The Victorian Congolese community.
1: Yes.
2: And the Congolese diaspora.
1: Congolese diaspora.
2: Yes.
1: So one's what? What's the difference? Just leaderships?
2: The difference is the Congolese diaspora is the one that we started recently.
1: Mm-hmm.
2: Because, of course, if there are three Congolese community, but we can have one Congolese diaspora.
1: Mm.
2: It may include everyone.
1: Smart move. So now I know there's Congolese communities in Shepparton. Are there other places that you know of in Victoria where there are Congolese communities?
2: Yeah, we have. It can be the extension of what is here.
1: Yes,
2: it is in Shepparton. Another one recently is in Wodonga.
1: Wodonga.
2: Yes.
1: Right. And what
2: we had something like.
1: Don't worry about it. But Shepparton, Wodonga and Melbourne are the three big things. And what, people in Shepparton and Wodonga basically what, working in the meatworks and agriculture or?
2: Normally in factories.
1: Factories, yeah. Mm-hmm. Yeah. Mm-hmm. So they're providing a very useful service.
2: Mm.
1: So when did you first make contact with the West Papuan independence movement, the West Papuan office?
2: Okay, I met for the first time with Papa Clovis Mwamba.
1: Yes.
2: And he one day told me that I'm involved in different things here. So if you are ready, we can go and attend one of the functions run by the West Papua in the city.
1: Mm-hmm.
2: So I said, okay, I'm ready. Because I stopped working since 2017 when we moved to Melbourne.
1: Mm-hmm.
2: So I was free to do things. I was free to move around because I was like new.
1: Mm-hmm.
2: So Papa Clovis Mwamba is the one who introduced me to the West Papua group.
1: I have seen you there once, I think. I've seen you there.
2: Yeah,
1: you came. For the free lunch. I know.
2: I've seen you three times.
1: That's right. For the lunch,
2: and I have a lot of photos of you doing the auctions.
1: The auction. Look, just in case our listeners are interested, this Sunday is a West Papuan Community Open Day at the West Papuan office, starting at 1 p.m.
2: Mm-hmm.
1: and lunch between 1 and 2. And then there'll be some West Papuan speakers speaking about the situation in West Papua today. Then there's the auction to try to raise some more money to keep the office afloat. And if you're interested, it's at 838 Collins Street. Get off the tram, walk around the back. That's where the meeting room and lunch area is. Everybody is welcome. You don't have to pay anything. Hopefully you'll buy something at the auction, and maybe you'll even join the West Papuan Rent Collective. You never know. So come along and meet. Now, you'll be there, will you?
2: Will it be the same place that we usually meet?
1: Yes, same place.
2: Same place, okay.
1: Will you be there?
2: I will be there.
1: You'll be there?
2: I will be there.
1: Good. So if you want to meet this man and talk to him about the convoluted story of politics and genocide in the Congo, the big Congo, not the little Congo.
2: The fat Congo.
1: Come along to the West Papuan do. Now, look, I'd like to congratulate you and your family for being part of this community.
2: Mm-hmm.
1: It's always good to see how people integrate into the community.
2: Yeah.
1: And I noticed that you're wearing an Australian cap on your head. Is that correct?
2: Yes.
1: So that means you're a citizen.
2: Aussie.
1: You've become a citizen.
2: I'm a citizen.
1: Yeah.
2: Australian citizen. Because the funny thing is, for our country, if you have another citizenship, you will lose the original one.
1: Well, you didn't care about that, did you?
2: I care about it. Because if I go back to the Congo, I'm foreign.
1: Well, that's all right.
2: I'll be a foreigner in my own country. But anyway, they know me. Just reading my name, they say, he's one of us.
1: So just one last question. Are you affiliated with any church here in Melbourne?
2: Yes.
1: Which one?
2: Attending at West Side Baptist Church in Deer Park.
1: Mm-hmm. Mm-hmm. Oh, that's good. All right. Well, thank you very much for coming in and talking to us.
2: Thank you.
1: As I said, the program is a podcast. And embarrass me again and tell us how to correctly pronounce your name.
2: Can you try?
1: All right, I'll try.
2: Try?
1: I'll try. He wants to embarrass me, Madison. That's why he wants me to try.
2: The last embarrassment that we can get for this year.
0: Let's see how you go.
1: Rukukuku.
2: No.
1: Mastaki.
2: No.
1: I got Mastaki.
2: Rukukuye Mastaki.
1: Rukukuye Mastaki.
2: Rukukuye.
1: Rukukuye. Kuye Mastaki.
2: Okay.
1: Oh, that's it. I have failed. Thank you, Madison, for once again being part of my embarrassment.
2: Thank you, Dr. Toscano.
1: Now, this program is podcast. It should be podcast the next few days. There'll be a picture. But come along this Sunday and meet this man. He's got a great story to tell, and he's a great human being.
2: Definitely, I'll meet you.
1: Good. Not me, them.
2: Us.
1: Thank you, Madison. It was nice of you. I noticed you're a bit drowsy, but 3 hours, that is extraordinary. That is extraordinary. 3 hours. Well, one thing about you, Madison, is you were sitting down, so that wasn't much of a difference.
0: No effort.
1: You just had to do all the paneling, the voice level, make sure we didn't, you know, do anything stupid.
0: Every time you yelled.
1: Yeah, you had to come down. Look, Madison. You are an icon. You are an ornament on the 3CR Christmas tree.
0: Thank you. And on that note, we now have Brainwave.

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5: 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This evening we're playing the second part of this year's Woodcock Lecture, presented by keynote speaker Associate Professor Nev Jones. We hope you enjoy.
6: All right, so I know I have to be very fast now. So part one is sort of taking seriously the challenges, and then I have some kind of solutions. So obstacles or challenges. One is identifying mechanisms. We have spent

to truly map out the mechanisms underlying change in any given area for any given intervention, and then to measure them appropriately. Same thing is potentially true, maybe to a lesser extent, of context. Some contextual factors we're better at measuring than others. There's often a lack of buy-in. So I alluded to this in kind of talking about my past work in California, but often there is no real reason for anyone on the front lines, whether they are on the receiving end, carers or family members or frontline providers, to believe that participation in measurement-related activities is going to lead to any real change. And because there is no buy-in, people are not necessarily filling out measures for the reasons that researchers or evaluators might assume that they are. So sometimes it might be, well, I don't want to offend providers who have power over me, so I'm going to say that I'm very satisfied. Even if a measurement process is presented as anonymous, that doesn't mean that somebody believes that it is truly anonymous. And often it is not, in fact, truly anonymous, depending on how data collection works. Social defeat is really critical. So social defeat is both a big picture issue that we have to think about when we're thinking about outcomes in general, and in as much as it directly impacts measurement, right? Because once people have experienced so much societal and social rejection, deprivation, material deprivation, and probably sort of a betrayal of trust within systems, they are gonna, in many cases, come to gradually accept that this is just the way things are, right? This is inevitable, and to maybe even kind of lose what maybe they entered with in terms of critical positionality, critiques of how things are. So therefore, you can, you know, send out satisfaction measures, and it looks like, oh, people are very satisfied with these services, when in fact they have just come to accept very, very suboptimal conditions. Limits of conventional measurement. So it's a very, very problematic, right? How we have traditionally developed measures, identified items for measures, and then quote unquote validated them. And we tend to treat a measure, once it is quote-unquote psychometrically validated, we can now use it indefinitely, sometimes in any country in the world, without the work really required to fundamentally question whether it still applies, whether a measure developed with adults in the 1980s in fact applies to young adults in 2026, or whether a measure developed in the United States actually applies to individuals in rural Australia. We simply don't question it. We use measures, and that's very problematic and something that we really have to kind of contend with in this space. And then exclusion of those who are most marginalized. This happens with any kind of self-report attempts, right? Because people who feel the most disenfranchised, who are the most disenfranchised, who have dropped out of services, who are quote unquote refusing to interact, are precisely then those who we fail to learn from through measurement efforts. And the same thing happens in participatory processes if we go a layer up. We very, very rarely, for instance, in the US, see anybody in decision-making spaces or participatory processes who have themselves been on CTOs, right? So the more kind of marginalized the group you're talking about, the less likely it is that they have any representation in processes. And that means systemic failures of both participatory process and measurement, and systemic failures that further marginalize those who are already the most marginalized. And even having the right data in and of itself doesn't guarantee that anything is going to change. So that what I think of as the political economy of kind of measurement and systems reform
is very complex. There are multiple kinds of power hierarchies, and there's ways that money and financing often de facto dominates what decisions get made, even when we have data that strongly suggests that change needs to happen. So we need to take that very seriously, because it would be sort of a, you know, kind of self-imposed myth

0: To think that just picking the right measures, measures that matter, measures that people with lived experience have selected, right, or co-developed, co-produced, is going to lead to the change. Okay, and then very quickly, some solutions. So measuring mechanisms and contexts, not just results, aka outcomes. We really need to map out mechanisms and contexts. If we are implementing any intervention, if we want to look at a specific system of care, we need to understand and look at the diverse mechanisms that may be driving different kinds of outcomes. And if we haven't done that, we are not positioning ourselves as a system, as a program, as a project to really understand what is happening or to ultimately intervene to change it. I think that we cannot pursue quantitative measurement initiatives or projects without the integration of qualitative work. So, for example, really taking seriously the fact that if people are not even filling out measures for the reasons that we think they are not understanding the items in the way that the standardized form of the measure expects them to, the data we're getting doesn't even mean what we think it does, and the only way that we can develop a deeper understanding of what's going on is by talking to people in a deeper qualitative sense. And we never escape from that. It's not a one and done, right? It's an ongoing process of deeper engagement that ensures that we are indeed measuring what we think we are. And then holistic data analysis, I will say very briefly, historically, for large populations, large programs or agencies or implementation efforts, we really haven't had a choice but to rely predominantly on quantitative closed-ended items. Now with large language models and AI, it is actually possible to do very sophisticated qualitative or open text analysis at scale. It is entirely possible in ways it was not previously to recontextualize data. And so I think that this is a very promising aspect of AI and large language models, is actually taking seriously a lot more complexity and a lot more of people's actual stories rather than just these very sort of abstracted data points. People defining what matters, right, is very, very important, and this is very individual. So it's not a matter of saying, well, we did a few focus groups in this community and the consensus seemed to be that housing or employment was the most, so now we're just going to measure that. There is too much variation, not only across regions or areas, but in terms of the individual. And there are some different strategies that I will kind of briefly talk about that allow us to, or kind of facilitate this process of looking much more specifically at the individual. So one is goal attainment scaling, and goal attainment scaling is much more difficult and kind of high resource to implement, especially to implement well. But the idea is that each individual identifies what matters to them, what their goal is. Then there is a formalized process of scaling out different steps to make progress towards that goal, and then each point along that trajectory is measured and becomes part of performance monitoring data reporting. So highly individualized, it involves a lot of resources and therefore is subject to sort of corruption or gaming, right, if it's not implemented well. But I just want to kind of briefly mention this. Another example would be measures like the Inspire that allow for, that are simpler than goal attainment scaling, but allow for individualization. So the Inspire, if you're not familiar with it, is two-part. It is framed in recovery terms, and the individual first indicates what aspects of recovery are actually important to them, and then the extent to which their key worker, this was a UK-based measure, so that's the kind of standard terminology there, is actually supporting them with that particular goal, doesn't get scored if it isn't even a goal for the person. Why would somebody be helping you with something that you don't even want to pursue? And that alone is a pretty huge, right, kind of switch or pivot from more traditional measurement, in which it's just assumed that everything is sort of equally relevant to everyone.
1: There are all kinds of reasons people end up with issues with alcohol and other drugs, and it's nothing new. Hi, I'm Professor Scott Wilson from the not-for-profit Aboriginal Drug and Alcohol Council. What always helps is to reflect on what life might be like without the substance abuse, and then take action. 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
2: A 3CR supporter.
0: Structural drivers, quickly. So structural drivers are a key part of context that influence the activation or inactivation of mechanisms. But really, they influence absolutely everything about somebody's trajectory, from the way that they may be treated by providers, somebody who is marked as different by race, culture, ethnicity, poverty, class, right? There are influences there and influences on every aspect of what a person can do and be, right, in terms of the resources they have access to. We often make the mistake in kind of clinical circles, clinical contexts, of claiming that our clinical interventions or services are somehow magically going to improve outcomes in the absence of more fundamental efforts to address these underlying drivers. And we hold this out to politicians and policymakers, often thinking that, oh, this will lead to us getting more money, more resources in the mental health sector. And what it does is really provides this, you know, a political alibi for inaction in structural change. And secondly, I think when I'm talking to groups of providers, I'm often get this pushback that, well, that's not our role, that's not what we're trained to do. So of course we just focus on individual level clinical intervention. And I would argue that that is completely wrong. It is every bit our responsibility, even a central responsibility of clinicians, the whole kind of clinical world, to insist, right, insist that until and unless we address structural drivers, everything else we do will only go so far. Somebody living in abject poverty cannot truly, quote unquote, recover, right? And I think a lack of over-promising, right? Over-promising what we can accomplish in the absence of deeper structural change. Honesty. In the absence of, a lot of the time, we don't know the answers, we can't solve the thing, we can take steps towards solving the thing, but that is, it's a long-term goal, it's a long-term process. We need to be really honest about this. And I think across the mental health system, there is often an absence of honesty. Prescribers are not honest with patients about the side effects of medications. People in positions of authority in clinical systems are rarely honest about the extent of what they don't know. And I think the amount that we don't know when it comes to mental health far exceeds the number of things that we can claim to have factual or definitive answers to. So honesty is really important, and it's kind of a first step. If we really want to change things, we have to begin from a place of honesty. So, you know, a lot of lip service is paid to lived experience inclusion. What we see is overwhelmingly tokenism and tokenization rather than substantive involvement. We just need to be honest about that. We really do. And if what we're doing doesn't involve truly deep investment, it's potentially harming the cause more than anything. Because adding people to a superficial advisory board when that does not meaningfully transform the decisions made is actually not helping anything, right? So honesty and the hard work that goes into really deeply embedding diverse lived experience stakeholders into processes in ways that are actually going to challenge, change, transform what we do. And I want to just almost never sees this happen. And then honesty about, you know, again, what I refer to as the political economy of it all. There are complex power relations, there are complex financial motivations and ways that kind of financing influences almost everything that we end up doing. In fact, in systems, we can't pretend that away, we can't imagine it away. And when we're engaged in processes with multiple stakeholders, right, we need to be honest about what is actually, you know, influencing or impacting decisions potentially in a disproportionate way. And the more that we pretend that it's not there, this is yet another thing that undermines buy-in at even this higher level or trust in these processes at this higher level, because people are brought in, you know, weigh in, express their perspective, their concerns, and then actually the same decision is still made. And, you know, people will either stop coming or stop truly believing that their presence makes any difference. And then how we can address that is really through feedback loops of accountability. We have to make actual concrete material changes to what we're doing based on what we are learning from diverse stakeholders and, you know, centering in this process those most impacted, those most likely to be marginalized in these processes or who have been the most historically. We need to kind of openly acknowledge the problems, again, this honesty, pay attention to the drivers, because if you ask people living in poverty, the extent to which that poverty drives so much about their lives, I have never heard anyone, never met anyone who will not be, you know, very emphatic in articulating how much that is shaping their life, so much more than, you know, even whether they have a compassionate provider or not, whether they have access to services or not. If they can't pay for basic food to sustain themselves, if they run out of money before the end of the month, that is much more fundamental. And if we don't pay central attention to that, we're not really listening to people, and they're not going to trust or believe that we're listening to them. And then we actually make changes, right? And the more that those feedback loops repeat, people who might sort of enter into this feeling deeply distrustful over time are going to start to believe it does make a difference, it does matter that I'm here, or at the level of measurement, you know, I complete these measures honestly and it actually leads to things changing. And it doesn't lead to punitive consequences, right? So like the PHQ-9 suicide item, for those who are familiar, the most likely consequence in many systems of honestly completing the suicide measure is that you could be involuntarily hospitalized, right? Not helped, but involuntarily detained. So again, the more this repeats and people see the kind of real change happening, the more they are now invested in answering, you know, and responding to kind of questionnaires and survey items in the way that will give us the honest kind of truthful reflection of reality that we need to in turn change things. And I'm slightly over time, I apologize, I only have a couple more slides. The mechanisms, right? The importance of understanding the mechanisms. I just want to kind of come back to this, because this is, again, not traditional measurement. We focus on outcomes and not what is driving them. And if we want to be able to change things, we have to understand what mechanisms are coming into play, especially for complex interventions like CTOs, where so many different things end up bundled together. Access to things that are good, punitive mechanisms that many people would say are bad, systems accountability that may be good but not necessarily justified to tie systems accountability to stripping individuals of their rights and liberty interests. So understanding those mechanisms is really the only path to thinking about what do we change and why about this. All right, and then just last slide. This is just sort of a summary, right? Summary of everything, measuring the contexts and mechanisms that actually drive these more meaningful social outcomes, or what sometimes gets referred to as recovery, understood as complex and multiple, never one thing, never all benefit and no harm. That is almost never the case, even for superficially benign interventions. Building data systems that just refuse this assumption that everyone wants the same things, that we can use universal measures for everyone across national contexts, across regional contexts, across age groups, across ethnic groups. Building out systems in ways that, again, truly center those who are most impacted, and by that I mean who are not benefiting from the status quo, whose views or perspectives are divergent or different in ways that we historically and contemporaneously marginalize and continue to marginalize. That's where we have the most to learn. That's where we have to be pushed the most. All right, thank you guys. Now panel.
2: 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To conclude this evening's show, we'll leave you with a track called Blind Spots by musician Ruby Boyce from her new album Colours. We'll be back next week with the final part of the Woodcock Lecture. Thank you.

Panoply, panorama, panpipe, pansy, aha, pansexual, knowing no boundaries of sex or gender. Sound interesting? 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All those gender questions making you think too hard? 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
1: Raise the Roof!
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0: That's right. You're listening to Hags Raise the Roof Show, the program that comes out every second and fourth Wednesday of the month, all about older people's housing issues. My name is Fiona. I'm here by myself today because Shane, I don't know, am I breaching your privacy by saying this, Shane, has had all of his wisdom teeth taken out. I guess that means we'll have no more words of wisdom from him. However, he will be back on deck next time, I hope. And in the meantime, I have just had the lovely Bridget in the studio and we've been chatting all about her experiences and of doing the Housing Champions course, but also her own experience of housing insecurity. And we will go straight into that interview now. We're joined in the studio today by Bridget. So introduce yourself today, Bridget.
1: Hi everyone, my name's Bridget and I live in South Melbourne where I've lived for almost 5-6 years I think now.
0: And if you don't mind me asking, what age bracket do you fall into?
1: What I can say is that I'm 55 and over bracket.
0: That's good to know. So recently we, as listeners who have been listening to our show for the last little while, will know that we've recently completed our Housing Champions course and you were one of the graduates. So we trained around 20 older people around advocacy on housing and older people for the upcoming election. So tell us, how did you find it? What did you find interesting about it and what did you learn?
1: Firstly, it's been really fantastic meeting everyone.
0: Yeah.
1: And also hearing their stories, and including meeting our esteemed Aboriginal elders and hearing their stories.
0: Yeah.
1: So I guess the most interesting thing I've learnt has that I've been reminded of is that housing is a policy choice.
0: Mm.
1: And that was kind of highlighted in red when we started talking in our first session. So policies can either help people continue to make an economic and productive contribution to Australia, or they can make them invisible and fall through the cracks. So we had discussions around that. Also, the ways of doing things don't necessarily meet everyone's needs with the current policies, and that where there are ways of doing things regarding housing that leave people out or prevent access, then it's about working together to push for policy change. And that's really what Hague is about, getting the volunteers and getting staff together and moving towards some change in policy together with staff and volunteers as a group. And I really like that approach. And I found that that's very inclusive. Yeah.
0: That's great to hear. That's, you hit the nail on the head. That's exactly right. Working together is the only way we're going to be able to make change. So before you joined, what made you, when you first heard about it, what made you interested in joining and why did you think that housing was something that you did want to get involved in advocating for?
1: I was interested in joining, first of all, I think, because I was touched by the situation with my own lived experience. Mm. I wanted to be part of a collective that's working on improving housing outcomes through community activism.
0: Yeah.
1: As a social worker, I'm interested in activism, advocacy, and through using positive and proactive advocacy is very important, I think, which is what Hague advocates. Secondly, I quite enjoy advocacy myself, just generally, and it's something I think I can offer to help elevate everyone's voice and help empower the bringing of all of our lived experience as a collective. I've experienced homelessness. That's the other thing, my lived experience and living in crisis accommodation and having been able to get a decent roof over my head in the past 5 to 6 years. So the positive side of that is that it's been a great move in terms of thriving in life. And really it's been, I can say that it's been truly transformational for me. That's been a journey. That's how I feel now. So secondly, I see people in housing poverty and immense stress due to rent stress.
0: Mm.
1: So the issue of housing is absolutely critical. I mean, it's a massive issue at the moment. So rent stress in particular with huge rent increases, it seems extremely unfair. So affordable housing, I know, is a human right. housing being viewed predominantly as a commodity, I think, denies people adequate shelter, and inevitably this impacts the most vulnerable.
0: Mm, absolutely. And as a social worker, you would be bringing that social justice lens to the housing crisis, and I think that's a really important part of what HAG does as well, is looking at the big picture levers, as you were mentioning earlier, about this is a policy choice, but it's actually having a real impact on individuals.
1: Yeah.
0: But it's the individuals that have to deal with the consequences of that.
1: Yeah.
0: So one of the goals of the Housing Champions is to actually get to speak to decision makers, and hopefully some of them will be listening to the radio show. But if you did get a chance to buttonhole a decision maker or get in a lift with one or get to have a meeting with one, what's the one thing that you would like older decision makers to know about older people's housing?
1: Well, firstly, what I'd like decision makers to be mindful of is that foremost is that older people may have many years left of their lives. I think you reminded me of this in one of your talks recently, and it really got me thinking, because indeed as many as 30 years of life they may still have and want to live.
0: Yeah.
1: So I know, speaking for myself and listening to our group, that it's vital to feel secure, safe and in stable shelter, as we have the right to thrive like everybody else, because life is about the goal to thrive, not just to survive.
0: Yeah.
1: And yeah, and everyone wants housing. We want housing for young people. We want housing for people starting out in life. And I think sometimes what falls through the cracks is that older people still have decades and decades, and they still can contribute to the economy in so many different ways and have productive years.
0: Mm.
1: And what are some of the innovative ways that older people can be utilised? Yeah, and housing is going to make that happen. It's going to make people feel useful and want to be useful.
0: Mm. And have the ability to contribute, because they're not going to be stressing about their housing.
1: Exactly.
0: Yeah, absolutely. Is there anything else that you would want to say to a decision maker?
1: Yeah, I'd say, who wants to be living on the street in crisis accommodation, which can often be unsafe, or couch surfing at the age of 70, for example.
0: Mm.
1: So I'd say to them, how would you feel if this was you or your daughter, or your mother, your father, your grandfather? Also, it's vital not to just give in and capitulate to the lobbyists or the squeakiest wheels or those with power and money. So there needs to be serious consideration to shutting down a more territorial approach to housing and community. And instead, please remember how inclusion and access to affordable and safe housing for those who have low incomes and health and well-being struggles can positively impact the economy at large.
0: Mm.
1: So that's got a massive flow-on effect. Personal and health adversity is a fact of life. So it can't be in the too hard basket.
0: Yeah.
1: Can't be swept under the rug and given to the people with power and wealth to do something about. It has to be faced and addressed, but equity and housing is not one size fits all. And it's certainly not about creating another building entrance for people we'd rather not see on a daily basis.
0: Yeah. And that's, I guess, alluding to the scandal that was revealed with the poor doors, where affordable housing tenants were having to enter a mixed tenure building through a different door and didn't have access to the same amenity as those that paid more money for their apartments, which is a really appalling way to roll out affordable housing.
1: Yeah, and yeah. I'm not sure if that's been imported from another country, because I did have someone say when she was in the States that that's what they call it, the poor door.
0: Yeah, okay.
1: And I guess we need to be innovative about our approaches for Australia. We don't need to, you know, we need to look at the best models that are inclusive.
0: Yeah, and I think that's one of the kind of things around mixed tenure, is this idea that everyone's having a social mix, but the reality of the way they're running those buildings is that it's not much mixing going on, which isn't very good.
1: Mm.
0: So one of the things that we want to do at HAG is make sure that older people are involved in all of our work. So why do you think it's important for older people to hear direct, I mean, for politicians to hear directly from older people and not from, say, a younger person advocating on their behalf?
1: Well, I think that it's really important to know that you have the right to speak up.
0: Mm.
1: It doesn't matter what age you are. And to ensure your human rights are listened to. And collectively, it's also an empowering way to do this with Hague.
0: Yeah.
1: So to also think about how you can empower yourself through information. I find comfort, I guess, in what international covenants say, what international law says about this, because I think more and more it's becoming a massive global issue.
0: Yeah.
1: It is a massive global issue. And also to read the articles and what international law says about the provision of adequate housing as a human right. For example, the UN defines what housing is. For example, it talks about some of the attributes that housing is supposed to have. Affordability is one of them. So housing is not adequate if its cost threatens or compromises the occupant's enjoyment of other human rights.
0: Yeah.
1: What can they do if you're every day trying to survive on a couch and you have to move, you know, to someone else's couch? They may not be a friend. It may be safe and secure. So that's just one of a number of conditions that must be met before particular forms of shelter can be considered adequate housing.
0: Mm.
1: And it's interesting the way it breaks down adequate housing, because it really gives us voice to this issue. And it's a really strong voice, and that's a body that overhangs everything we do. And I guess I think that's a way to be taken, you know, it has to be taken seriously.
0: Mm, it can't really be dismissed when you've got that backup of all of that research by international and national people.
1: Exactly.
0: You're listening to Raise the Roof on 3CR 855 AM, and you can listen to us digitally or online with on the 3CR website or on any of the platforms. We're having a conversation, myself and Bridget, about the Housing Champions program and the need for safe, secure and affordable housing and the need for politicians to back that in the upcoming election. So is there anything else that you would like listeners to know around either your own experience or the Housing Champions, or what you think we could be doing more of in terms of housing?
1: I just really guess it's important for me to reiterate from the experience that I've had personally, and also from hearing from people in our group and the stories that people have to offer, is that our voice is really important, and the voices of everyone about this crisis are really important. And the more we divide people across age, gender, it's not helpful, and there are lots of ways to divide people these days. And I think people make it, there are people who make it their business to divide and rule. We need to focus on everyone wants shelter. Everyone has a right to shelter. And lift your voice, you know. Activate your activism is what I would say.
0: Yeah.
1: I like that. Yeah. I might.
0: That should go on a t-shirt. I might
1: put that on a t-shirt.
0: Yeah, totally. Yeah.
1: And it's so important to not think that, oh, someone else will speak up or someone else will say something. Get involved and just make your voice heard. It's really important. Doesn't matter whether you're 90.
0: Yeah.
1: And I've seen 90-year-olds, I've heard of 90-year-olds and seen 90-year-olds turn up to community meetings who are being thrown out of their housing, one of the public housing towers they've been in for decades and decades, in utter distress. Some of the people who've got a lot of advantage need to maybe turn up at some of these meetings and put yourself in their shoes.
0: Mm.
1: What if that was you? You know, go back to empathy.
0: Mm.
1: What is empathy? Empathy is putting yourself in someone else's shoes who doesn't have the advantages you have. It's really important.
0: Mm.
1: Forget about getting on social media and getting involved in some of these more divisive arguments, come over and have a look at what's happening that actually, at the end of the day, is going to long-term impact everyone.
0: Mm, mm. Yeah, wise words there. Yeah. Well, thanks so much for coming in today, Bridget. That's been really great. And all the best with the upcoming election campaign.
1: Yes.
0: Hopefully we can hear all about how you go meeting with your various local candidates.
1: Yes. That's in the pipeline.
0: Yeah, and we'll touch base with you all afterwards, after November's finished. So thank you.
1: You're very welcome. Great to be here, and thank you for listening.
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0: 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So yeah, there's a bit going on in the renting space at the moment. We just heard an announcement there about renter rights if you're living in private rental, but also if you're living in any of the public housing towers that are slated for demolition, you should have a look at your local community legal centre to see what support they can provide. And regarding older renting, you can also contact HAG if you're an older renter, because we have what we affectionately known as the TARTS, the Tenancy and Retirement Housing Team, who deal with all sorts of issues, including notices to vacate and rent increases and repairs, and they're a great team. Hopefully we'll be able to talk more about that shortly. But I did want to mention a couple of things that HAG has been up to recently. On Thursday last week, we had a very well-attended general meeting that was our soup meeting, where we have staff members make soup and serve it to the members of the organisation. Unfortunately, that wasn't great for the people that joined us online, but the people that joined us in the room enjoyed some lovely soup. And we had a presentation from Better Buses in the West, which is a campaign that runs out of Friends of the Earth in Melbourne. And the reason that we had those folk in is because, firstly, we have quite a lot of members who live in the western suburbs of Melbourne, but also we know how important transport and public transport is for older people in order for them to participate, get to the doctors, look after the grandkids, go shopping, come into our meetings, all sorts of reasons why we need transport. And unfortunately, the West is one of the largest growing areas in terms of population, but with quite poor public transport infrastructure in some areas. So there's a big dependence on cars, and there's really high traffic, particularly on some of the big kind of freeways going in. And so what better buses in the West are doing is looking at kind of a simplifying the existing bus grid. So we have our trains, we have a couple of trams, but not a huge amount of trams in the West, unlike the eastern suburbs, which has a bunch of trams. So we are pretty reliant on buses to join up the train stations and get into the suburbs. But at the moment, there can be like 40-minute waits between buses. They don't join up to the trains. And we have this, you know, pretty long, particularly after hours, but even during peak hour, long, long times of sitting, sometimes in shelters with no shade, waiting for the bus. And so what they've done is really just had a look at all we have and proposed this kind of simplification of the existing bus route to make the buses go more directly and more often, so every 10 minutes instead of every 40 minutes, and, you know, even over at night time. And so they're calling on politicians in the election to commit and act on this kind of new grid. So they've got a voter support letter for people that actually live in the West, but even people that don't live in the West and think that it's important, there's a way that they can get involved as well. And afterwards, the person that presented at our meeting said that was one of the most kind of well-informed and lively discussions that they'd had, that there's a bit of a stigma about buses and people don't really want to talk about them. And sometimes when the better buses in the West people present, they have to justify even talking about buses. But our people were extremely enthusiastic about buses. I think there was a good 40 minutes of discussion and presentation, and lots of people with a huge wealth of information about what it's like to catch buses, the lack of accessibility in buses, how much does a bus cost, how many bus drivers do we need, all sorts of things. So if you're interested in finding out more about the Better Health, Better Buses in the West, you can have a look at the Friends of the Earth website, which has its own page on Better Buses. And there's also Instagram and the rest where you can, Facebook and all of those things, which can help you jump onto things. And they really want to show that people do care about their buses. So if you are a person that uses the bus, take a photo of yourself enjoying the bus and send it on into them, and they can perhaps use it as part of their campaigning as well. Okay, that's enough about buses. The other thing that I wanted to talk to you about was the Retirement Village Roadshow that the Residential Tenancy Commissioner is putting on. So as listeners would know, there were changes to the Retirement Villages Act earlier in the year, long overdue changes, and there's been a series of roadshows which people from retirement villages have been encouraged to attend. We're there often, as much as we can be. Either Shane, who's running our team there, who can talk about what we can offer residents, or else another member of our team. So we've been, you know, Shepparton and Ballarat and around the place. So some upcoming events you might be interested in. If you're in Frankston, there is a session at the Frankston Arts Centre on the 31st, Monday the 31st of August. There is an online event for those that don't want to leave home, and that's on the 15th of September at 10 o'clock. There's another one at Hoppers Crossing on the 16th of September, and there is one in South Morang on the 23rd of September. So all of those, I think maybe the Frankston one could possibly be sold out, but the others are all available to attend for residents. So if you have any questions about the Retirement Villages Act and what it might mean to you as a retirement villages owner, then resident, then perhaps you would like to go and ask some questions of the team there and find out what it all means. I know that residents of Retirement Villages Victoria, which is the residents group, has also been attending and co-presenting alongside the commissioner. So definitely worthwhile attending one of those events. And the last thing I wanted to quickly mention again was the Victorian State Election Platform, which HAG has released a couple of weeks ago now. As people know, Victorians are going to the polls again in November. And we think it's a really important time to get housing on the agenda. We have released our advocacy plan, which and our platform, which is calling for, of course, an increase in public housing, at least 8,000 houses per year needs to be built. And then we also have a call for better services for older people, types of housing for those that aren't eligible for public and community housing, and more consultation and involvement from older people in decisions around their housing. So if that sounds like something that you support, please come and have a look at our website, which is oldertenants.org.au. And if you hit the I Want Change page, you will see the information on the Victorian election, plus all our other campaigns. We're hoping to have the Housing Champions out and about, but all older people or people that care about older people and care about housing, would be great if they could get involved and talk about housing in the upcoming election. So that's about all we have time for today. If you are an older Victorian and you live, having problems with your housing, or you want to find out what your options are, perhaps you've received a notice to vacate or an unaffordable rent increase, or you just want to know what possibilities there might be for the future in terms of your housing options, you can give us a call on 1300 765 178, and that's for anybody living in Victoria over 50. If you want to get involved in any of our campaigns, if you want to join one of our many and varied working groups which meet regularly, you can call our office on 03 9654 7389. And don't forget, we have House Chats, which is our regular once a month get together for people that just want to come in and to Ross House and have an informal chat about housing or whatever else is on their mind. We've talked about making it into a reading group, or just, yeah, one of our members, Vanessa, always makes something lovely to eat. So come along and have a cup of tea with us and the members. And the next one of Housing Chats is in September, on the 9th of September. I believe it's about 2 o'clock. Let me just check. No, it's 1:30. So that's at 247 251 Flinders Lane. Okay, so we're going to go out with a song. This is probably a little bit cheeky of me, but sometimes I know some people and sing in the Footscray Hotel Choir, which is a pretty informal ragtag bunch of people that happen to sing Georgian and Italian songs. Through a long coincidence, Lloyd is the person that teaches all of those songs to us. And we had a really awesome gig the other day, which was with Living Museum of the West, who has an association with 3CR as well. And we actually recorded one of the songs, and it sounded pretty bloody good, actually. So this one is in Italian, and it's called Li Me Voleva Bene. Mind the accent. And I'm going to go out with it now.

0: Oh, I love you, Dolly. There's no pretending today.
1: Hi everyone, you're listening to She Bob on 3CR with Yvette. Today we're talking about two important research projects looking at different aspects of sexual violence. The Rose Project is exploring sexual violence against older women, an issue that's often overlooked, or not spoken about. And the Mantra Project is investigating new approaches to recovery after sexual violence. Joining me are the researchers of these projects, research fellows Mandy McKenzie and Liz McClendon from Melbourne Uni. Ladies, welcome.
2: Thank you for
1: Thanks,
2: having
1: Mandy.
2: us.
1: What drew you both to this area of research?
2: Well, for looking at older women's unwanted sexual experiences, we're looking at them experiences that have happened over the age of 60. And really, what drew us to looking at that is that older women are so overlooked and neglected in research policy and practice on sexual violence. People tend to think sexual violence is something that happens to younger women and that it doesn't happen to older women. And so we really want to shed light on older women's experiences. And for me,
1: Thanks, Mindy. Yeah.
2: what drew us to want to study innovative approaches to healing is that we've heard from so many victim survivors of unwanted or forced sexual experiences, sexual violence, that either they aren't able to access healing.

0: and recovery interventions or services very easily. They might be on a wait list for a really long time, or the cost of counselling, for example, could be prohibitive. Or we know for some people who have experienced unwanted sexual experiences or sexual violence, that actually the sorts of healing or support options that are available are not suited to them, or they're not suited to them at every stage in their recovery. So we were really interested in knowing about whether mind-body interventions, and specifically we're looking at trauma-sensitive yoga, can be effective for helping people who have experienced sexual violence and who are living with the impacts of that trauma. Yeah,
1: Why
0: why are they
1: would there be
0: overlooked?
1: those pre
0: Well, I mean, I think it's kind of a combination of ageism and sexism, really. I think older women, and I've started doing interviews for this project, and older women speak about really feeling quite invisible in general. I think people
1: Right.
0: think older women are not sexual or don't have a sexual life. There's ideas that older women, are unattractive and no one would want to, sexually assault them. There's some, they're often disbelieved or dismissed. Often they've grown up generationally that language around sexual violence wasn't spoken about. It wasn't a topic to talk about, even though, it's happening just as much as it happens now, but it's not something that older women have been encouraged to recognise or speak about. Often the perpetrator is someone they know. It might be a partner or a husband or a caregiver in the home. And that makes it also harder to recognise because often, older women were brought up to think, well, this is my duty. And, rape within marriage wasn't even a criminal offence, I think, until quite
1: Right.
0: recently. So there are generational issues that prevent older women from recognizing it, and prevent them from speaking out about it too. And then, when you get older, you're often reliant on others for care. You might have caregivers coming into your home. You might be living in a residential aged care setting too. So, there are people around you as well who are giving care, and that can make you a perpetrator might think, oh, well, this person's isolated. People won't believe them if they speak out. They'll just think she's a, silly old woman who's making it up. So those sort of ageist attitudes and sexist attitudes really come into play and favour perpetrators, and enable this kind of abuse. So, yeah, I mean, it happens across the board, but there are different sort of influences as women get older, in terms of why perpetrators think they can get away with it and the difficulties that older women face in speaking out.
1: Moving to the Mantra Project,
0: If it's helpful to pause, let's
1: I'm happy
0: pause.
1: to pause. Yeah.
0: Yeah,
1: No,
0: we're okay. That's going to be
1: that's a
0: the right, whatever's going to make it easier for you.
1: yeah, sorry, I did not expect that to happen.
0: It's a real issue and affects all of us in lots of different ways. Talking about, we all know someone, many of us are victim survivors ourselves. And I think what Mandy was just talking about, we as a society, I think we've sort of failed to grapple with the experience of sexual assault. We dismiss it, we tell women they've made it up, we don't hold the people who perpetrate it accountable. And it's particularly where we can kind of really see that in concentration among older women, but it's for all victim survivors. And it's really, really sensitive. So having any sort of a response to this, it's really normal and appropriate.
1: Maybe I'll jump to talking about recovery. What are the things that you've discovered through your research that surprised you about the way we think about recovery, traditionally speaking?
0: Yeah, it's a really good question of it, because for many victim survivors, recovery can be really unexpectedly challenging and long. Not for everybody. Everybody's journey is really different, but sexual violence is in most cases, fundamentally a gross betrayal of trust. Most, like we've talked about before, most perpetrators are known, trusted, sometimes loved. And so the ongoing impact of somebody doing something really intimate, really sensitive with you when you don't want that, and when you trusted them, those impacts can be profound. And it's complicated and worsened by a community that doesn't necessarily recognize sexual violence, doesn't necessarily believe or support victim survivors, like we were talking about just a moment ago, and certainly very rarely holds perpetrators to account. And so, what sometimes victim survivors can feel like for quite some time after they were sexually assaulted, they might feel a persistent sense of threat, a persistent sense of fear. Like, even though they know in their head that they're not experiencing violence anymore, they might regularly feel pretty terrified. And that can be really heightened if they're reminded of their experiences. It might mean that victim survivors can find sleep hard, or they might find it hard to do things in relationship with others or to work in a consistent way. Not all victim survivors, everyone's journey is really distinct. But for some people, for all victim survivors, I think it's really hard in the aftermath of sexual violence. And for some people, it can be a particularly tricky road. And for some victim survivors, the current services, like the specialist sexual assault services that are in Victoria and scattered all around the place, and private counsellors, sometimes those things can be really helpful. But we hear from lots of victim survivors, and I'm a sexual violence counsellor myself as well as a researcher. So lots of people have told me that they find mind-body approaches like yoga helpful, but we just don't have very good evidence for how effective yoga is, because it just hasn't been researched very much. So what we've decided to do is have a look at offering a 12-week free trauma-sensitive yoga program. So it's a special adaptation of yoga for people who have experienced trauma, and to recruit people to participate in that 12-week program of yoga. And we're going to compare that with other participants who will be in a talking counselling group. So this is a more traditional, what we might commonly think of as counselling, except it's in a group format. But we know that our comparison talking therapy or counselling group has already been found by research to be an effective way of supporting people who have experienced sexual assault. So people who come into the MANTRA trial or the MANTRA study will be either randomly allocated into a trauma-sensitive yoga group or into the comparison group, which is talking therapy, which has already previously been found to be helpful. And the aim is to help people recover from post-traumatic stress impacts, to help people recover from complicated or what we call complex trauma.
1: What was it about yoga then when you, if you, I mean, moving away from then talk therapy?
0: It's a good question, and lots of people find a range of physical approaches that use their body and engage their body helpful. But we know that many people find yoga helpful, or they're wondering if yoga might be helpful. And I guess yoga does a number of things. Yoga isn't just about engaging the body and being present in your body. It also incorporates breath work. It can incorporate what you might do with your mind and where you might how you might think about thinking during yoga. So it can be a mindful and meditative experience, as well as a kind of physically exercise, it can physically exercise your body too. The emphasis in trauma-sensitive yoga is on really being able to feel safe in your body again. For many people who have experienced sexual violence, they don't always feel safe in their body. They don't always like being in their body. And so the focus in trauma-sensitive yoga is on building an awareness of what does my body want to do? What does it feel capable of doing? It's okay to not do the same thing as everyone else in the class. It's okay to listen to what my body's telling me. and to build a sense of safety and trust in our body again. But it's also in a group context. And so that social dynamic, that sense of even though we're doing our own practice, we're all in something together and we've all experienced some similar stuff, even though we might not be talking about it. That can also be helpful too, because for some people after sexual violence, they can feel really isolated in their experience, like it's only happened to them. And that can be, it's something our community really stigmatizes, and it can lead to deep shame sometimes for people. Our fundamental guiding principle is that we don't want to do any harm to anyone. As researchers, we're really fixated with that. So there's a couple of things. The talking therapy group is something that there's quite a lot of research about it being effective and safe for victim survivors of sexual violence. And so all of the groundwork has kind of been laid. Trauma-sensitive yoga, while we don't have really rigorous research about it, we do have some studies, and certainly the facilitator of the trauma-sensitive yoga group as part of Mantra has actually run trauma-sensitive yoga really effectively and safely for many, many years out of Kundalini House, Fitzroy.
1: That is incredible.
0: Trauma-sensitive yoga is pretty common. It just, and that's part of the reason why we're really interested in gathering rigorous research about it, because we know lots of people are accessing it and we would love to know how helpful or not it may be. Many, many people tell us anecdotally that it's helpful. But I guess our job as researchers is to really let people know who are interested in the study, what does it involve? Who might the study be right for? Who might the study not be right for? And to make sure that if people at any point during their time with the study, you know, either in the talking therapy or the yoga group, or while they're sitting on our waiting list and waiting for a group to start, or after they've finished all their sessions, they know that they can contact us if something doesn't feel right, or if they are not, yeah, if they're not feeling okay. So there's a couple of different layers to safety, but we're really obsessed with that concept. We think about it a lot. It's really important to us that people feel comfortable for a start, and you know, at the very least, safe.
1: You're both currently looking for participants. How does that work?
2: Well, for the Rose Project, we're hoping to interview women who've experienced sexual violence or unwanted sexual experiences over the age of 60. So we can do the interview by phone, or we can do it by video conferencing or in person at the university. And we really just want to hear older women's experiences and hear about what they need for support, for a sense of justice after what's happened, and what they think the community needs to know about how older women experience these things and the needs that they have in terms of support and healing. So, that's what we're focusing on, our interviews. There is a component of this Rose Project with older women where we're offering photo sessions as well. So women can work with a well-known photographer, Ponch Hawkes, who has done lots of amazing photo projects with women. And create photos that sort of represent what they want to say to the community. And we want to use those photos as well as the interview information to really raise awareness of that this happens to older women too, and that older women's needs are important. For that project, it's really exploring older women's experiences through interviews and raising community awareness through photos.
1: Well, so if I have any of my listeners, if they wanted to participate, it could just be a phone call.
2: Absolutely. There's more information on our website. I can give you the web address, which is Restore Centre, restorecentre.org.au/Rose Project. Or they could call me on 8 344 5159. I'd love to hear from them. And we really want the interviews to be comfortable and safe, and for women to share whatever they feel comfortable sharing. We don't want anyone to feel like it's been too difficult to talk about. We're hoping it'll be a supportive process, and a process through which they can share their experiences and raise awareness about what happens to older women.
1: And Liz, is it the same with the Mantra project for?
0: It's a little bit different. So,
1: Oh.
0: anyone who has experienced sexual violence in adulthood, so it's okay if they've experienced sexual violence at another time too, but we've got all research projects have a kind of a target group of participants, I suppose, and we're particularly interested in understanding what works for victim survivors of any gender who have experienced sexual violence at some stage after the age of 16, who live in Victoria, so that's or Melbourne specifically, because these are in-person groups that are part of the trial. So the groups take place in Fitzroy and in Parkville. But anyone who is interested based on that information, particularly if they feel like they're still living with the impacts of those experiences that they've had, those traumatic experiences that they've had, we'd encourage them to go on our website and to take a couple of questions. There's a couple of questions, they're anonymous, they won't be collected, but they're really trying to establish, is this the right study for you? So people can again go to the Restore Centre website. So that's restorecentre1word.org.au /mantra, MATRA, or they can email me at mantra-study@unimelb.edu.au. And we would similarly really be keen to hear from people who are interested in knowing more about the study or participating potentially.
1: As we're wrapping up, what would you like, if anything, what would you like my listeners who may have lived experience of sexual violence to know, like to know today?
0: That you're not alone, that you are not at fault, and that it can take a really long time to recover, and that's normal. But there are lots of services and individuals who are really wanting to support that recovery journey. And recovery is possible.
1: Thanks, Liz. Mandy, did you want to think
2: I
1: there?
2: think Liz said it really well, and I also, certainly for older women, you're not alone, you're not the only one. This does happen to older women too. And it's important to get help.
1: I will wrap this up. Is there anything else before we head off that you would like to add?
0: Well, I just want to be very, I just want to express my
1: I read.
0: thanks for your interest in for being a strong feminist for a start, for wanting to have feminist
1: Oh,
0: conversations,
1: yeah.
0: putting that out on the airwaves, but also being interested in research. And despite it being a sensitive and tricky topic, for just, being real and vulnerable with us. So I just want to thank you for that. We're both, I think the projects have both got Facebook pages, so maybe we can share them with you as well. But yeah, thank you.
3: Hey, I thought it was all.

0: You are listening to 3CR, celebrating 50 years of radical radio. Stay
1: anti-fascist!
2: That's absolutely right.
3: That's it.
2: Always stay anti-fascist. E per chiudere la nostra rassegna stampa di oggi, there's a ricorrenza di una morte di un partigiano, un assassino, and Piero's going to read it out. We've got a song that goes with it before we go on to our interview with Frank Barbaro, editor of Nuovo Paese and Philip Adelaide correspondent.
3: Yep, so the young militant of Lotta Continua, Mario Lupo, is stabbed in front of a cinema in the city. To kill him, a team of fascists. It's 10 o'clock in the evening of August 25th, 1972, a warm August evening. Mariano Lupo, who's everyone knows him as Mario, with other companions, was heading to the cinema in Rome, where he had an appointment with Mario, is not alone, but goes uncarefree, because this afternoon he had been threatened by some neo-fascists who played in a local section of the MSDN of Parma. Suddenly, from a hedge of a long avenue, a team of fascists lashes out violently at the small group. Mario falls on the still hot asphalt, reached by a stab wound to the heart. He is poured to the ground and his white shirt stands out between the black of the long hair and the red of his blood. He is 20 years old. Mario, an immigrant from Sicily, arrives in Parma after working in Germany of work. He is a tiler and a soldier in a continuous struggle that reflects his passions and desire for change that in those years amenities the life hopes of many peers. The newspaper Lotta Continua does not hesitate to link the squadron violence of Parma with the Andreotti government, which does not refuse to support the MSI. With Andreotti's cover-up, Alimentari Mandate, the fascist cowardly kill, the assassination of Parma cannot be charged only to the group of criminals who executed it. Nor can the responsibility of the executioner, Mirante, be indicated only a moral complicity in undoubtedly the execution of a criminal program that Mirante purpose and from which Andreotti keeps on board. Lotta Continua has a deep-rooted presence in the town of Emilia and is at the forefront of the fight against the squadronism fought militant anti-fascism. In the practice of supervision, counter-information, he prepares a few months before the assassination of Mario Lupo, dossier that punctually denounces the neo-fascist organization network in the city and aggressions from 68 to 72. The flow of the right-wing militants to Parma, the funding even by the foreign comrades. On August 26, a unitary rally of all anti-fascist forces was held. A large response is organized by the forces of the revolutionary left for the Sunday the 27th. Thousands of comrades parade in the procession of the city, headquarters of the social movement, and headed to destroy it, concluding the procession in front of the house of Guido Picelli, the leader of the Andreotti del Popolo, in August of 22. The funerals are held on Monday 28th in the city, blocked by the general strike declared by the unions. Tens of thousands of people move between the sides of a crowd that greet Mario Lupo with closed fists and red flags exposed to the windows. 1972, interesting enough, not long after my father came across to Australia. I remember every time I asked him, he said stories about this. This is what's always happening, and yeah, that's why he's probably decided to come here. Because Italy wasn't a good place for a little bit, you know.
2: It was pretty hot.
3: It was hot.
2: Go now to a song that Vittorio contributed. This is Mario Lupo by Bertoli Giuffrida.

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3: E eccoci qua alle radio onde libere di 3CR con Piero e Tobia qui stasera per la vostra radio Philef. While we wait for Frank to safely be off public transport, famous Adelaide public transport, I thought we'd read another thing from Osservatorio Repressioni, which was quite an interesting editorial by Mauro Armanino called Desiderabili, Indesiderabili e Superflui. So desirables, undesirable and superfluous people. He begins, from Fanon to Sartre, today's borders, we have gone from being subjects of history to objects to be classified, supervised and expelled. Migrants and the poor become undesirables or superfluous as Europe outsources borders and responsibilities, transforming human dignity into a political variable. What happened? This, quite simply, that we were the subjects of history and that we are now the objects. Jean-Paul Sartre's preface to The Damned of the Earth by Frantz Fanon. It's 61, and the book is published a few days before his death. A psychiatrist... A militant identified with the cause of the struggle for independence of Algeria under French domination. Fanon was understood betrayals. He had fully understood and suffered what it meant to have black skin and white masks, as his book was called. And that is how colonization transforms the oppressed into potential oppressors from the inside. I wondered what had happened in the country that for 30 years I lived in occasionally, between one mission and another in the south of the world. Migrant, missionary, anthropologist, privileged witness of invented and real frontiers, returned grateful and wounded in the eyes by the pain of life that I saw flowing from the Atlantic to the savannah of the Sahel, passing through the forests of the coast. If we want, he has summarized everything by the existential philosopher Sartre. From subjects to objects of history, that's all. From possible protagonists of events and the choices in time and space that we call politics, to the progressive reduction into objects, therefore treated as things, building materials, customers, faithful consumers, cannon fodder, numbers, bargaining chips, variable of the numerical economy, hostages of the fear of living. We agreed to be transformed into objects and accomplices, or allowed this reality itself to fit the dominant narrative. Aware or not, we have allowed the world to divide into three categories: desirables, undesirables, and superfluous. The latter do not even have the privilege of being exploited. They literally disappear from the kind of history that globalization never realized. What happens in Ceuta or Gaza or Sudan or the Democratic Republic of Congo or the Sahel unveils to the world without shame what this policy is. Betrayals as well as miracles do not happen by chance. They are born and developed with imperceptible and daily choices of compromise, cowardice, courage, coherence, or distraction.

happened in the meantime. The dramatic slippage from subjects to objects, from people to masks, from protagonists to comprimaries, from citizens to subjects, arises from a falsification. It finds its source in the extraordinary forgetfulness of what the dignity and decency of every human person means. We must expel this destiny and bring back the sacredness of life, of spirituality, in the most broad sense. From the face of the other is the root of all the betrayals that have been perpetuated so far. It would be difficult otherwise to explain how to outsource borders, to deport human beings as if they were postal parcels to other countries, because as it is true in the proverb, far from the eyes, far from the heart. Our betrayal is to allow this to be said, to happen, to be proposed, to eventually become political and ethical choice, and to be finally realized. Accomplices of this betrayal are equally unforgivable. All the third world countries where they come, the author puts in inverted commas, the undesirables come from, Albania, Rwanda, Uganda, and Ghana, could easily become the next shores of civilization. They too have been sold out for money, trade, and geopolitics that has held them hostage. In 1988, John Carpenter wrote and directed a movie called They Lived. The protagonist steals and tries on a pair of glasses. When he wears them, he sees the world in a different light, with advertising revealed to say words like obey, consume, and conform. And then he understands in the deception in which he live. We should look for these types of glasses and try them on, because only then it would be revealed the fiction in which this betrayal of life is being consumed without our knowledge. Just thought it was an interesting piece to talk about what the work is of Philef and a lot of other community organizations in kind of reclaiming this protagonism of a migrant experience and of a working class experience and of people. We'll go to a song now by Yukung called Tel El Zatar, and then we'll come back with Frank Barbaro.

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Ubuntu is a Zulu word, meaning I am here because you are. Ubuntu celebrates the positive contribution African Australians make to our communities in music, academia, the arts, and everything in between. Come with me on a journey. Ubuntu Voices, every Wednesday at 8:30 p.m.

None of us are free for sure. And I always say that song, I say something about it. Welcome to the show. This is Ajak here with Ubuntu. Ubuntu means that I am here because you are. And the song that you just heard, the song that we opened the show with, is called None of Us Are Free. And that is from Solomon Burke. And it's a beautiful song, as you could hear. And I hope you're having a great day today, a great evening, and prepared to go to bed. I'm going to accompany you tonight with the music from the Sudan and area around. And just enjoy and have a great night. And I'll come back to you to let you know these songs.

0: discussion, not our senior.
1: He talking about the South Sudan. He's talking about the beautiful South Sudan that he just talk about the good thing in South Sudan, and he's talking about how they are very proud, and they are so that is pretty much that about that song. And you heard before that track as well before, from another tribe called Nuer in South Sudan, and he talking about the same thing as well. And so it's so sad. A lot of South Sudanese are very sad all over the world, because they that beautiful country, South Sudan. Themselves, they never been colonized in their entire life. When the English went to Sudan, colonized Sudan, they were in a tropical, very, very, very difficult for British to go there, because it's tropical, and all the disease, tropical disease and malaria, and they fought with a spear as well. So they pretty on their own for that long, and even in North Sudan, they just don't have very much to anything to do with them. So that is the very proud people. They just, and actually it just, it actually make them people think they are some of, not all of people, all people, of course, like a very wary else in the world, but the South Sudanese are very proud. They just can't take it. They can't take oppression. It is something they can't take, because they live as a nomad for many thousands of years. Since they migrated from the north, and as the Nile get drier, they follow, until now they end up in South Sudan, which is very humid and savanna, and pretty much, and we the darkest people in the world, because we are in the equator and we are in a very, very deep savanna, very humid. And so they be nomad. They don't have really, nobody tell them off for that thousands of years, and they find it hard to be able to, discrimination is it all over the world, and most of them have been discriminated against. And in everywhere in the Western world where they are. And you could see here in Australia as well what happened during the election. Now it's so very nerve-wracking in the South Sudanese community, African community, but particular South Sudanese community and Muslim community. It just absolutely it going to be, that is our worst nightmare time. And we're so lucky, because the current government, it minimized that a little bit. And but then again, people just it's not all people. People just come with these ideas and blame on someone. It's not about the people. It's about agenda. Someone have an agenda, and they're not necessarily bad people, of course, but when you have an agenda and you have a easy target, or you have a punchbag, that what you do, you're going to hit the bag, because you blame for your unhappy. That what I try to say. And and so it's very difficult for a South Sudanese community, particular in this time, And we've been told, you know, there are a lot of kids going to juvenile again, which is really something really heartbreaking because, you know, Australians don't want them to not to be productive citizen. And I always say this, you know, there are so much, you know, generosity Australian made and sacrifice and finance to settle people like South Sudanese, and it's not fair that some people are building the community and there are some people who are actually destroyed it, and that is not, and this is done in the name of it, in a crime, name of crime. And if you go and look and pack all that, I think I talked about it before, people will be shocked, but people don't know, and that is a sad thing. And, there was, I watched news on Sunday, David, his last name I can't say it, but I can't say, but what he does morning at ABC, and he says something that incredible, something actually, you know, related to me and to us, you know. People think somehow people are vulnerable because they are vulnerable, but the people don't think that we make people to become vulnerable. Vulnerable, that's how we do. That is how we do. So it's not, nobody born has a really vulnerable. We make them. And that is what happening in some part of Australia. And one thing that I would be able to say, when things are hidden, it's so hard for people. You just blame people. And I think it's not fair for Australian people, you know, for people like us to just say, oh, Australia are racist. It's not fair because most people have no idea what's going on. One thing that I would love people to do is to engage and talk. And if someone says something, because silent, I don't want to say silent hurt. I just want to say silence hurt people. And that is related to Solomon Burke. If you don't say this is wrong, and then you mean that you say it's right. And so that is one thing that I really would love to, if I have in a position of those people are. That one thing I would say. If someone talk to you, don't just dismiss. Don't just say, you know, listen to them because they have a concern, and it's so hard to feel someone pain while you don't have it. It's difficult to do. What you can do is to be empathy. That is what people can do, but empathy without action, it doesn't help. So I just love that, you know, like even having said all this, I just love Australian people. When we were kicked by the politician, the 2017, Australian people said, you know what, we're not buying what you tell us. And I loved. I was feeling like I just have hundreds of $1,000 to go and buy ever Australia the flower that Melbourne. That's how I felt. I was so happy and very appreciative for Australian people. And I think Australian people, I don't underestimated them. They will do the same thing again. Having said that, I'm going to play to you a song, and this song is from South of Sudan, and enjoy it.

0: That is a song, it's a love song in South Sudan. It's a young man, amazing singer in South Sudan called Ali Juma. I played his music a while ago, and I love his music because he just absolutely is amazing. He's a great singer. And all the South Sudanese loved him. He lived in South Sudan. And yeah, and his music is just incredible. And yeah, so I am going to close the show with this amazing song, and it's blues. You know that I love blues, and I hope I don't make you depressed going to bed, but here it is. Yeah. So yeah, just.
1: Hello.
0: So, yeah.
2: My name is Etta Mae Hartwell.

0: We have got something very special. Yeah, up at Camp Sovereignty, Grandmother Moon, Full Moon, at end of the month. Camp Sovereignty presents Rock Against Racism. Remember the Rock Against Racism back in the day? Yeah, so from 2 p.m. to 8 p.m, Sunday the 30th of August, at Camp Sovereignty, Linlithgow Avenue, not the King Domain, Melbourne. Rock Against Racism is a free concert held in honour of all those ready to stand strong against the racist attack on the camp. Come dance and spread the love, hey? Rock Against Racism, 2 p.m. to 8 p.m. on the 30th of August, Grandmother Moon Night at Camp Sovereignty.
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3: The state Labor government has begun works on demolishing Melbourne's 44 public housing towers to be replaced with private housing. 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
1: We can see, I think, shifting patterns in the interconnections of anti-Semitism, anti-Black racism, and misogyny, spiraling together with Islamophobia, transphobia, anti-Asian racism. First, an important quote from Heschel, reminding us of the importance of not despairing. Racism is an evil of tremendous power, but God's will transcends all powers. Surrender to despair is surrender to evil. It is important to feel anxiety. It is sinful to wallow in despair.
2: That's Doris Bergen, and this is Alternative Radio. I'm David Barsamyan. This edition of AR features Doris Bergen on anti-Semitism, anti-Black racism, and misogyny. Bigotry and hatred, fear and loathing are on the rise. Vulnerable groups are being targeted. It's happened before. Decades ago, speaking to the National Jewish Congress, Dr. Martin Luther King Jr. said, "My people were brought to America in chains. Your people were driven here to escape the chains fashioned for them in Europe. There are Hitlers loose in America today," King warned, "both in high and low places. As the tensions and bewilderment of economic problems become more severe, history's scapegoats, the Jews, will be joined by new scapegoats, the Negroes. The Hitlers will seek to divert people's minds and turn their frustrations and anger to the helpless, to the outnumbered," unquote. Our guest today is Doris Bergen. She's professor of Holocaust studies at the University of Toronto. She's the author of many books, including War and Genocide and the award-winning Between God and Hitler. She spoke at the University of Colorado at Boulder in February. And now, Doris Bergen.
1: It seems extra important to be marking these times designated for learning, for remembering, for aspiring together. They're not the same, but there are many asymmetries, but there are also many connections. And of course, this is the subject of my lecture today. The material is quite intense. Also, I have numerous connections I want to talk about. So I made a kind of roadmap that you can follow along throughout the lecture. So I'm going to get started right away with point one, which is my goal with this talk and more broadly. I'm trying, by addressing these topics together, anti-Semitism, anti-Black racism, and misogyny, to hold open the field of Holocaust studies in a time of crises, of divisions and disorientation, also within the field of Holocaust studies itself. Trying to hold open a practice of studying the Holocaust, of commemorating the Holocaust, that is capacious, that has room for multiple positions, that invites us to make many different connections. A way of studying the Holocaust that hears the cries of people in Gaza, bombarded, starving, that hears the cries of people here and now, suffering poverty, injustice, and cruelty. So an approach that's open to look and listen and learn. Being open also means being willing to change and willing to learn, to see other perspectives. And a wonderful example of that willingness to see other perspectives comes from W.E.B. Du Bois, African-American historian and public intellectual. In 1949, Du Bois reported on what he had learned from his visits to the site of the destroyed Jewish ghetto in Warsaw. So I'm going to read reader number one. "The result of these three visits, and particularly of my view of the Warsaw ghetto, was not so much clearer understanding of the Jewish problem in the world as it was a real and more complete understanding of the Negro problem. In the first place, the problem of slavery, emancipation, and caste in the United States was no longer in my mind a separate and unique thing, as I had so long conceived it. It was not even solely a matter of color and physical and racial characteristics, which was particularly a hard thing for me to learn, since for a lifetime, the color line had been a real and efficient cause of misery. It was not merely a matter of religion. No, the race problem in which I was interested cut across lines of color and physique and belief and status, and was a matter of cultural patterns, perverted teaching, and human hate and prejudice, which reached all sorts of people and caused endless evil to all men. So that the ghetto of Warsaw helped me to emerge from a certain social provincialism into a broader conception of what the fight against race segregation, religious discrimination, and the oppression by wealth had to become if civilization was going to triumph and broaden in the world. That brings us already to the second point, layers of the current moments. 10 years ago in 2015, Holocaust Education Week in Toronto invited me to give a talk on the theme of the Holocaust and now. Preparing that lecture got me thinking about how the layers of what we often refer to as this current moment, a kind of euphemism, right, for the troubles and struggles around us, this current moment, how they shape the present. And there's so many different examples of current crises over that 10-year period. I just want to draw your attention to a few of them. Many of you have probably seen pictures from Charlottesville in August 2017, when white supremacists organized a violent rally against the removal of Confederate statues. As those events were occurring in Charlottesville, so many people contacted me, incredibly upset, to tell me they're shouting Nazi slogans. Jews will not replace us. Maybe many of you remember that. At the time, I was puzzled. Jews will not replace us is not a Nazi slogan. And Nazis had a lot of anti-Jewish slogans. That's not one of them. So I thought, where did this slogan come from? It did not take me long to discover that the slogan, in fact, comes from the anti-immigrant movement in Europe. And of course, the actual slogan is, you will not replace us. So what happened there? Well, I can't prove it, but I have a strong hunch that what happened is when you have columns of marching, shouting people waving a swastika flag and shouting a slogan that maybe people further back in the line didn't recognize, right? It wasn't that common of a slogan at this time. They heard, you will not replace us, but what they heard when they looked at the swastika was Jews will not replace us. This strange, you could say, almost mistake. It's like that child's game, right, where you whisper and then the next person repeats. I think revealed a really important truth, which is about the intertwining of anti-Black racism and anti-Semitism. A year later, 2018, was the shooting of Jews at Prayer in the Tree of Life Synagogue in Pittsburgh. Here, too, there was a connection because that synagogue was a hub of refugee relief work. Since then, there have been so many moments of mass violence. Christchurch shootings of Muslims at the mosque in 2019, the murder of George Floyd, and on and on. We can see, I think, shifting patterns in the interconnections of anti-Semitism, anti-Black racism, and misogyny, spiraling together with Islamophobia, transphobia, anti-Asian racism. You could actually have a whole series of talks, anti-Semitism pushing and pulling, feeding and being fed by other racisms, each of them specific, each of them with its own history, but also linked. And I have to say, as a historian of the Holocaust, Since October 7th, it has become harder to talk about these links, but I think it's all the more important that we do so. So this brings us already to part three, ideological linkages, or what I call anti-Semitism as glue. Clusters of hatred often get connected by familiar prejudices, and anti-Semitism often plays this role. And I think I can illustrate this most succinctly by this short passage from the manifesto of a German man who went during Yom Kippur in 2019 to try to shoot Jews in the synagogue in Halle, the German city of Halle. Again, many of you probably remember that he got there, but he couldn't get through. The security doors held. So he just turned around. He shot a woman passing in the street, went to a Turkish restaurant and shot someone there. And his manifesto included this statement, quote, "I think the Holocaust never happened. Feminism is the cause of declining birth rates in the West, which acts as a scapegoat for mass immigration. And the root of all these problems is the Jew." Can you hear it, how it's all tied up in a package there, right? The anti-immigrant sentiment, which is code often for Islamophobia, for anti-Black racism, anti-Brown racism, the misogyny, and the anti-Semitism. Anti-Semitism, I think, lends itself to this kind of mixture because it has these qualities that seem to persist across time. I put there anti-Semitism as highly reactive, mixes together easily with other hatreds and prejudices. It's also very adaptive. It includes those vague categories that can always be made to fit, right? Like a conspiracy theory. If someone's like, yeah, but that's not what I see, the conspiracy is like, aha, that proves, right, that it's hiding. So it's very hard to argue against these adaptive forms of thinking. And it thrives on the contradictions. Jews as both strong and weak, impotent and lecherous, and so on. And by the way, these qualities, I think they characterize many, maybe all, persistent prejudices. I've been trying to find a good image to kind of describe how anti-Semitism moves through time. It's not just always the same thing, always changing. I came up with this image of a dust ball that moves around, always gathering, but also maybe sometimes dropping off, changing shape, picking up from the environment around us. This nexus or these connections are not new, and you can find them spelled out in Hitler's Mein Kampf. I'm not going to read that passage out loud because you get enough, publicity of that, but I just want to draw your attention to the way in which, in this passage in Mein Kampf, Hitler mobilizes sexual panic by drawing together two, you could say, reinforcing stereotypes. The stereotype of the Jewish dangerous man as the puppeteer, right, the string puller, and the stereotype of Black man as sexually dangerous, but somehow like tools or pawns. You could see that nexus in which the misogyny is there too. Because in this way of thinking, it's women, including the women in the in-group, who are like the weak link, right, through which the so-called impurity is going to enter into society. So the weaponization of disgust, the use of sexualization of enemies, enemy men in particular, but also enemy women, it was a staple of Nazi anti-Jewish propaganda. You could see it in many images. And it also easily blurred into anti-Black, anti-Asian, and anti-communist prejudices. And this kind of blurring process, I think, is really illustrated by this poster. It's a wartime poster. And the words at the top say, "Onward, Christian soldiers," like from the familiar Protestant hymn. And underneath it says, this is what they look like, the Christian soldiers, showing pictures of Red Army men, again, photographed in a way to make them look, to white Germans, kind of terrifyingly, dark or Black, Asiatic. And this idea of the so-called bestial hordes, that's the language that also appears, again mixes these stereotypes and reinforces them in that way. Poster also includes another maneuver that is really typical of not only Nazi propaganda, but many, many examples of like hate literature. And that is what I call inversion. That is accusing the enemy of the very crimes that people are committing themselves. And here, for example, underneath it says, you know, this is how they look, the Christian soldiers. They're bestial, murderous acts in Lviv, Riga, Vilno, and Dubno have filled the world with disgust and horror, or disgust and shock. All those places, Lviv, Riga, Vilno, Dubno, those were all places where the Germans had massacred huge numbers of Jews. And here again, claiming the ground of victimhood for themselves, turning their own victims and targets into the supposed aggressors. Dealing with this kind of material raises many urgent questions, one of which we're actually confronting right now, which is, how do you analyze hateful material like the image you see there on the right without reproducing it, without giving it, right, some power or some force? That image comes from the Nazi propaganda paper Der Stürmer, depicting, of course, the Jewish man as sexual predator, drawing on Christian imagery, but also on images from lynching, right, of black men in the United States. Such depictions, both visual and verbal, are being used right now. Again, images like the one here, actually from Poland a couple years ago, depicting the sexuality of the other as a threat to white Christian ownership over women's bodies, to the position of white Christians at the top of the racial, national, ethnic, sexual hierarchies. So let's turn to point four, perceiving the links. Maybe this point is so obvious that I don't have to say it, but I'm going to say it all the same. You know, these kind of linkages are the easiest or most clearly seen by people on the receiving end of the targeted violence. You know, and again, it seems obvious, but I feel like it has to be said, and I want to explain a little bit some of the manifestations of that. So this point that the links are easiest to see for those at the receiving end, it really hit home for me. Last year, I went to visit the National Memorial for Peace and Justice in Montgomery, usually referred to the lynching memorial. I'm curious, anyone been there? Okay, excellent. It's amazing, right? Incredibly powerful. Like, it's those granite blocks, each of them carved with the name of someone who was killed by lynching. And by the way, I was surprised how many women were included there, maybe a third of the people. So the name of the person killed, the county, right, where the lynching, where the killing occurred, and the dates, the person's birth date and the date of their murder. Walking through that exhibit, I was struck by how often 1933, you know, the year Hitler came to power, how often 1933 showed up. When I got back to my desk, I checked, because you could look up, a lot of material has been gathered. It's incredible. And indeed, the number of lynchings of black people in the United States quadrupled between 1932 and 1933. So the year Hitler came to power in January, you have an increase of fourfold. Some of those lynchings, they were carried out by enormous mobs of white people. I just put some examples there. I just mentioned the first one in St. Joseph County, Missouri, a 7,000 strong mob of white people gathered to participate in and observe and document the hanging and burning of an 18-year-old man, Lloyd Warner. Similar, extremely large public lynching murders. Is it a coincidence? Again, it's very difficult to prove, but African-American observers saw a link. For instance, the Howard University professor, Kelly Miller, wrote about, quote, the striking analogy between the legal manifestations of race prejudice against the Negro in America and the Jew in Germany. And other African Americans, too, wrote about Nazi persecution of Jews and how they saw it linked to their own experience. They called out the Nazi violence and also called out the hypocrisy of white Americans. Were white people listening? It's hard to see in the sources, but it's important to note that one of the privileges of power is that systems of domination hide themselves from the people who benefit. This is why you need to listen to the people who are targeted. Wider, even global linkages were also observed at the time. The Martinican poet and politician Aimé Césaire, in 1945, just months after the war had ended, gave a speech in which he articulated these linkages with these words, which Matthew will read.
3: When I turn on my radio, when I hear that blacks have been lynched in America, I say that we have been lied to. Hitler is not dead. When I turn on my radio, when I learn that Jews have been insulted, mistreated, persecuted, I say that we have been lied to. Hitler is not dead. When finally I turn on my radio and hear that in Africa, forced labor has been inaugurated and legalized, I say that we have certainly been lied to. Hitler is not dead.
1: Thank you for that. The power of reversing the gaze, of looking not through the eyes of the perpetrators of violence, but through the eyes of the victims, is demonstrated in this passage from the Nobel laureate Toni Morrison, who analyzes the power dynamics of racism. And to read here, we have Maureen.
4: Don't you understand that the people who do this thing, who practice racism, are bereft? There is something distorted about the psyche. It's a huge waste, and it's a corruption, and it's a distortion. It's a profound neurosis that nobody examines for what it is. What are you without racism? Are you any good? Are you still strong? Still smart? Do you still like yourself? If you can only be tall because someone's on their knees, then you have a serious problem.
1: Thank you so much. That image of someone feeling tall because others are on their knees, I think brings us to the ubiquity of sexual violence in systems of domination, including in the Holocaust. And this idea of sexual violence as part of systems of domination, I think, is illustrated by this photograph taken by members of a German killing unit, a police battalion, with Jewish women literally on their knees as the men pose around them. In a way, this is a rape scene, even though the men still have their pants on. Rape was common also in the Holocaust, although it goes contrary to the image of Nazi, you know, Germans as somehow distanced from their victims. Many women's sources attest to the rape that they experienced at the hands of Germans, as in this example from Laura Vauron, a Greek Jewish woman in Auschwitz. There's a lot of really exciting new scholarship in the field that analyzes the importance of sexual violence within Nazi systems of violence as a whole. And there's also really important work that shows the value of applying a comparative lens, of looking, in other words, at sexual violence in the Holocaust alongside other cases. The book on the right by Leon Fuji develops the concept of violent display through an analysis of lynchings, a concept that really is important in understanding how public displays of violence, including sexual violence and humiliation, function in genocide. Untangling this really horrible topic requires what I call reversing the gaze, looking not only through the eyes of perpetrators, but at them, looking back at them. And when I talk about this with my students, I like to use this image from the German Jewish artist Charlotte Solomon, who painted her kind of, you could say, recollection, but also the image of the day Hitler came to power, showing the kind of both terrifying and somehow pathetic, right? Figures of that brown surge, almost like lemmings. I'd like to juxtapose that image by Solomon with the quote that we heard from Toni Morrison, "What are you without racism?" And those lines from the Jewish theologian Abraham Joshua Heschel, pointing out that racism is a sickness of the racist. Okay, so that brings us to our fifth point. Another way that anti-Semitism, anti-Black racism, and misogyny are linked is in the simple fact of people's lives and bodies, of the intersectional identities of people who might be at the same time Jewish and Black and female, for example. And there are many such intersecting identities, and I think they're quite instructive. So let's just give a few examples. One is the example of Jews from North Africa. About 100,000 Jews lived in Tunisia, Algeria, Libya, and Morocco at the time of World War II. The Holocaust reached to those areas as well, although this chapter is usually neglected in Holocaust studies. There are a few exceptions, but often this topic is left to the side. Now, many North African Jews would not have described themselves as Black, but that label was definitely used at the time by Germans who encountered them, and also by Ashkenazic Jews, Eastern European Jews who encountered them. Consider the fate of 2,000 Libyan Jews who were arrested, held in camps, first in Libya, then in Italy, then in Germany, some of them in Bergen-Belsen. The most detailed account of those 2,000 Libyan Jews that I know of comes from this book by Yossi Sukari, which is actually a novel, a work of fiction. Sukari's mother and grandmother were both among the Libyan Jews who were sent to Bergen-Belsen, but he didn't have enough information from them to write it in the form of a memoir, plus he's a novelist, so he used his imagination together with research, right, to tell that story. The main character of the book, Silvana, is based on Sukari's mother. Toward the very end of the book, Silvana, a prisoner in Bergen-Belsen camp, is raped, not by Germans, but by Dutch prisoners. In the novel, Sukari sums up her feeling of abandonment in this passage here, where she talks about how there was no one she could ask for help, not the other prisoners, not, quote, her white Jewish brothers, who treated her like an animal that had cunningly managed to invade their territory. At the very end of the book, when the camp is liberated, the liberated Jews sing Hatikva, and Silvana's character notes that, you know, quote, though she knew the words by heart, she couldn't sing with them. Only when she realized that the song was coming to an end did she join in, emphasizing her Arab accent so they would all know she too had been there.
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1: Another intersectional category is Black victims of Nazism, also not well integrated into studies of the field as a whole. The book by Clarence Lusain, Hitler's Black Victims, was published in 2002. Lusain, a professor at the time at Howard University, wrote a really interesting study, rarely cited or quoted by scholars in our field. Even more obscure is the book on the right, which is also fiction, written in the form of a novel, by a French Martinican writer who, like Yossi Sukari, had just fragments of historical material that she wove into a novel using research and her imagination. That book tells the story based on a fragment of a diary that was found of a Martinican woman who was arrested, by Nazi Germans and kept held as a prisoner in the women's camp of Ravensbrück. In the novel, the author imagines that the character drew resilience in the Nazi camp from imagining her own enslaved ancestors. This book was given to me by a friend who is Black and Jewish. I've never seen this book mentioned in Holocaust studies. Recently in the field, there's quite a bit of interest in this man, Joseph Nasi, an American citizen born in Suriname who spent 3 years in German camps. Nasi was arrested because he was an enemy alien, so-called, his American passport. And while in those camps, he created a visual diary of about 200 images, striking images of the conditions he experienced in a series of different German camps. A really interesting study of Joseph Nasi is included in the work of Sarah Castile, Black Lives Under Nazism. I've heard Professor Castile discuss this work a number of times, and it's always been interesting to me that in a Holocaust studies audience, the thing people want to glom onto is the fact that Joseph Nasi had some Jewish ancestry. His family had not practiced Judaism for three generations, but somehow that one fact seems to make him legible to those audiences. But then what happens about the rest of his experiences? Also important, I think, as an intersectional identity is the fate of Black Germans under Nazism. Again, there are scholars, Tina Kamp, Tiffany Florville, and others who are working on this extremely interesting topic, again, which connects in multiple ways with Jewish experiences. Just to give you an example, I have a segment here from an interview conducted with two Afro-German sisters who were teenagers in Nazi Germany. Interviewed in the 1980s, they recalled some of their experiences, and Alex will read it for us.
5: Times were getting hard. Mother had to look for a new apartment because as a Black man, father wouldn't have gotten one. We moved into a shabby three-room flat at the edge of town, and even one of those rooms we rented out. I was signed up at a middle school where I was well-received in the beginning. Some teachers remained neutral and friendly, but others made life very hard for me from 1933 on. Often when I came home from school, my mother would notice right away that something was wrong. What's happened? And then I would cry, she would cry, we'd hold each other tight. Oh, people are so crude to do that to a 14-year-old child. I had to take part in the course on race and had to listen to statements like, God made all whites and blacks, half-breeds come from the devil, or half-breeds can only inherit the bad characteristics of both races. The teacher made me go with them to the exhibit Race and Folk. At the exhibit, they showed, among other things, retouched photos of colored people in Munich, whom I knew, with filed down teeth and weird facial expressions. They also made me go along on a trip to see a ship, even though I didn't want to. After the trolley ride, we had to march behind the flag. Of course, I walked with my head down. We had barely gotten there when the teacher called me over, stuck carfare in my hand, and said that I had to go home. As a non-Aryan, you can't march with us behind the flag.
1: Thank you. There's also a lot of valuable scholarship being done right now on situating the Holocaust in a global context. Really interesting work on Africans and the Holocaust, on the impact of the Holocaust on African literature, for instance. But I want to focus here on this particular manifestation of connections, having to do with the film Judgment at Nuremberg. Curious how many people have seen Judgment at Nuremberg? Okay, not too small. Excellent. So you know the film was released in 1961, rushed to be released to coincide with the Eichmann trial, but the television debut of the movie was only in March 1965. You know, in those days they held the movies back, right, before they put them on TV. So the film was shown in America on American TV, March 1965, but unusually, ABC interrupted the programming with breaking news from Selma, Alabama. What was that breaking news? Of course, it was police and state troopers attacking marchers for Black voting rights, led by John Lewis and others. TV viewers were shocked when suddenly, instead of watching a film about the triumph of American democracy and justice, they were seeing beatings and violence. People were killed on that day, occurring in their own country. One of the strands in that film, Judgment at Nuremberg, involves the scene featuring Judy Garland. In that scene, Judy Garland plays a woman based on a real person called Irina Zeiler, a woman who was sent to a German prison as a teenager.

0: She was accused of having a sexual relationship with a German Jewish man. There was a trial in Nazi Germany. The Jewish man was executed, and she was sent to prison. In the movie, post-war, an American tribunal hears the charges against the judge, right, who condemned that German Jewish man to death. The scene is incredibly intense. The German defense lawyer screams at the Judy Garland character, you know, asking her to go back in time. Did you sit on his lap? While the American judges watch on. But think about the context. In 1965, sex, marriage between Black and white Americans was against the law in almost every single state. Anti-miscegenation laws in almost every single state. And across the country, intimate relations between Black and white Americans were extremely dangerous and perilous. So again, thinking about how these events like collide in the viewing of that film. Another sort of embodiment of this links of Black and Jewish lives and histories comes in the form of friendship. Depicted here is a very, I think, famous friendship between the Jewish theologian Abraham Joshua Heschel and Martin Luther King. Heschel marched with King at Selma and famously said, "My feet were praying." Both men recognized the profound solidarity embodied in their friendship and its significance. But there were also forces that threatened to pull them apart. In a 1958 speech to the American Jewish Congress, Martin Luther King articulated those forces, and Amy will read it.
1: "My people were brought to America in chains. Your people were driven here to escape the chains fashioned for them in Europe. Our unity is born of our common struggle for centuries, not only to rid ourselves of bondage, but to make oppression of any people by others an impossibility. There are Hitlers loose in America today, both in high and low places. As the tensions and bewilderment of economic problems become more severe, history scapegoats, the Jews, will be joined by new scapegoats, the Negroes. The Hitlers will seek to divert people's minds and turn their frustrations and anger to the helpless, to the outnumbered. Then whether the Negro and Jew shall live in peace will depend upon how firmly they resist, how effectively they reach the minds of the decent Americans to halt this deadly diversion."
0: Thank you. Thank you for that reading. These links can be really inspiring, but they're not always welcomed. When Toni Morrison dedicated her novel Beloved to the 60 million, she was criticized as a Holocaust denier or minimizer. The American literature scholar Danielle Christmas explained that Morrison did not mean to displace Jews, but rather to join them. Christmas herself has done really interesting work on, you can see the title, Auschwitz and the Plantation, how those themes are intermingled in American literature. I once saw her give a talk on this subject on Zoom during COVID, where she pointed out that the American TV series Holocaust, which came out in 1978, drew heavily on the epic, the slavery epic from the year before, Roots. When she made that observation, the chat filled up with criticisms that she was appropriating the Holocaust, distorting it, that this comment was offensive and inappropriate. However, Christmas was pointing to something really quite significant, which is that the field of Holocaust owes a huge debt to African American studies and to the civil rights movement, because it's precisely in that era that the study of the Holocaust emerged as a field in American history, and vocabulary like passing, like slave labor, even the whole way of thinking about race, these have come into the Holocaust field from African American studies, not the other way around. I want to close this section with the obvious point that connecting the Holocaust, comparing to other cases of violence, is not something new, and it has served many purposes. I won't go through those all. I would say some of those purposes I find laudable, others not. But all of them attest to the universal claim and the universal significance.

0: events of the Holocaust. So let me turn to the conclusion. I hope you won't be too disappointed that I don't really have a resounding conclusion to tie everything up, but rather some important quotations, reflections, and a call to keep thinking about the links, anti-Semitism, anti-Black racism, and misogyny. So first, an important quote from Heschel, again, just reminding us of the importance of not despairing. I'm going to read it. "Racism is an evil of tremendous power, but God's will transcends all powers. Surrender to despair is surrender to evil. It is important to feel anxiety. It is sinful to wallow in despair." I want to also bring a challenge from another speaker who did not survive the Holocaust, Gustava Yaretzka, a Jewish writer in the Warsaw Ghetto, who used her last strength, she was murdered in Treblinka, to document the history of the destruction of her community for a future that she would not live to see. Matthew will read it for us.
1: "The record must be hurled like a stone under history's wheel in order to stop it. One can lose all hopes except the one that the suffering and destruction of this war will make sense when they are looked at from a distant historical perspective, from suffering unparalleled in history, from bloody tears and bloody sweat. A chronicle of days of hell is being composed, which will help explain the historical reasons for why people came to think as they did and why regimes arose that caused such suffering."
0: Thank you. This is a real challenge to thinking about the power of history, right? Another, I think, challenge closer to home in time and place comes from James Baldwin, his 1985 book, The Evidence of Things Not Seen. Baldwin's analysis here, I think, is as incisive and relevant now as it was 40 years ago, calling us to find the courage to look and see what is going on, and Maureen will read it.
2: "The cowardice of this time and place, this era, is nowhere more clearly revealed than in the perpetual attempt to make the public and social disaster the result or the issue of a single demented creature, or perhaps half a dozen such creatures, who have quite incomprehensibly gone off their rockers and who must be murdered or locked up. Thus, for example, these present days, to describe a person or group of persons as leftists, guerrillas, or terrorists, is to dismiss their claims to human attention. We are not compelled to think of them at all anymore, except as the vermin that must be destroyed. Or, in another way, but for the same reason, we are still attempting to explain Hitler away. We do not wish to see him in our mirror."
0: For me, one of the concepts that has been helpful to think about recognizing these links is the concept of a conversation where equal autonomous partners both listen and speak, that importance of listening. And another important concept is the concept of commonalities. Nate Leipziger, Polish-Jewish survivor who lives in Toronto, gave me, in his terms, this concept, commonalities, to describe how he came to work and present together with a number of survivors of Indigenous residential schools in Canada. For Leipziger and Eugene Arcand and other conversation partners, they did not equate their experiences, but they focused on their common trauma and common loss. One of those common traumas was sexual abuse, which Leipziger, Arcand, and many other survivors of residential schools endured, both boys and girls. And for Nate Leipziger, the Holocaust survivor, talking and sharing that common experience of sexual abuse was incredibly emboldening. He never talked about it until his friendship with Ted Fontaine and Eugene Arcand. Thinking about commonalities made me sort of think about the commonalities that go below the surface, including the commonalities, you could say, of the grave, of bodies. A few years ago in Saskatchewan, where I come from in Western Canada, excavation of unmarked graves around a residential school site found human remains, a fragment of a jawbone of a child. You could see here that press release where the First Nations talk about that finding. I couldn't stop thinking about the words of a writer from the Holocaust period over the graves of murdered children, poisoned flowers grow. And to think about how the legacies of loss, the resilience that somehow is fought despite that legacy of loss, is shared across every case of human suffering and violence. From solidarity, from commonalities, it's a small step to solidarity. And here I want to draw attention to a poem, 2014 poem, by the Palestinian poet Nawwan Darwish, called Who Remembers the Armenians? Darwish took that title from Hitler's taunt in 1939, when Germany was about to invade Poland. Who remembers the Armenians? Like, we will have impunity like that. And to hear this poem, we have Aaron.
3: Who remembers the Armenians? I remember them, and I ride the nightmare bus with them each night. And my coffee this morning, I'm drinking it with them. You murderer, who remembers you?
0: Thank you. I want to end with one last quotation. This one not from someone famous or from a poet, not so eloquent, but rather from a woman who survived the Holocaust. She's from Bulgaria, and reflects on what it might mean. With hesitancy, with self-consciousness, with uncertainty, but also with humanity. And Aaron will read this one for us as well.
3: I always wonder what it have been with me as a person, as a human being, if I didn't have a little bit of suffering in my life. Thank God we weren't killed and all that, but this helped me so much to become a human being. I know that today I cannot say about the blacks or to say the yellows. I cannot say anything because I know how deprived I felt when those in power were against me. So this maybe helped a little bit. I don't know. Maybe it's a crazy thing to say.
0: And that's the note I want to end on. This maybe helped a little bit. I don't know. Maybe it's a crazy thing to say. Thank you for your attention.
4: I honestly didn't grow up learning that much about the Holocaust. It's not something I'm proud of at all. It just didn't come from a great town. But wasn't Hitler's whole thing creating some sort of like superior race? And wouldn't that kind of be relevant to what you're speaking about?
0: I think this is like a simple way, people like, you know, the perfect race or whatever. There's more confusion around that idea. Much more, I guess, important is to think about that idea of dominance, because you could see like that propaganda of the perfect race and so on. But if you actually look at how Nazi programs of killing operated, you could see, you know, at the center, Jews being targeted, not because they were deemed imperfect or inferior, but because they were deemed to be supposedly the enemies of the Aryan race. And you also see that the first victims of mass killing were people with disabilities. And often people say, well, that was about making the perfect race. But again, scholars have really been working on this. Only certain kinds of people with disabilities were killed. So, for example, often people who were deemed useful for labor were allowed to stay alive. People who were deemed useless eaters were killed. So in addition to that idea of the so-called superior race, it's really about domination. What's the hallmark of a superior race? Hitler was a social Darwinist. If you're not expanding in a social Darwinism view, you're being pushed back, right? And what allows expansion? Two things, soldiers and babies, which they kind of boil down to the same. So that idea of the superior race is less, I think, what's often imagined is they wanted everyone to be blonde and blue-eyed. You know, there's all those jokes, right? What does a perfect Aryan look like? Slim like Goering, you know, who was a fat guy. Handsome like Himmler, very homely. Blonde like Hitler. Like, they even realized it doesn't make any sense. But the big thing is about power, domination, expansion. So almost the ideology of we're creating this perfect future is just like almost one of the tools in the package of, yeah, expansion, domination, a military state that is going to be, you know, controlling its neighbors, absorbing those deemed valuable, and eradicating those deemed worthless. So, yeah, thanks for that.
5: Doris, can you chat about how your Mennonite background in Saskatchewan ties into your work?
0: You know, questions like that, they always make me a bit uncomfortable, because I feel like being a scholar It's not just about, I study this because that's who I am. I never was interested in Canadian history. Is that bad to say? I don't feel like because I'm Canadian, I had to study Canadian history. And yet it is an interesting question. So my background is Mennonite. It's not so much the religious background, but my parents were born in Soviet Union, Soviet Ukraine in the 1920s. They came to Canada as children. And I never wanted to study like my own family history or things like that. But you bring certain tools that almost allow you to do certain things because of your background. I spent 11 years in various Christian schools. And because of that, I learned a lot about like the Bible and stuff. So I could study military chaplains in a certain way because I understood certain things. And that's definitely linked to my background. Same with some aspects of the Holocaust. I didn't learn German at home from my parents, but my grandparents spoke like German, Russian, Ukrainian. I heard those, made it easier for me to learn that. So I think it's not like a straight on thing. I feel like, you know, oh, I'm a white person, so I have to study white people, or I'm a woman, so I have to study women. I feel like the great thing about scholarship is you can develop the tools to pursue the things that interest you, and the connections might not always be obvious. Nevertheless, I would say who you are doesn't shape, you know, what you do as a scholar directly, but it shapes kind of what you think about, what seems important to you. You know what I mean? What strikes you as significant or interesting? So that's what I would say. And then more specific, if anyone is interested in Mennonite history, there is a project I did together with Mark Jansen and a guy called John Thiessen called European Mennonites in the Holocaust. And it's actually really important thinking about the role of Mennonites, including as killers, which is kind of shocking to people who think Mennonites are pacifist. Thanks.
5: Do you have any idea about how to counter racism, misogyny, and anti-Semitism and scapegoating? And then she adds this caveat, reflecting the time kind of we live in, of the current administration. And then the comment is immediately challenged, again, reflecting the time we live in, by somebody who says, like, what are you talking about anti-Semitism of the current administration? They're certainly not anti-Semitic. So again, but the main point, of course, is like countering these things you're just so very eloquently analyzed.
0: If I had a really good answer to that question, you know, would I be like a professor, you know, at a university, whatever? I mean, this is the crucial question. And it seems to me it's the question that goes right back to us, right? It's like, how do you counter things? You try to recognize them. You try to see them. You try to listen to the people on the receiving end, right, of those threats and violence. And I think, you know, you try to find solidarity with others rather than thinking, oh, I'm only concerned about my own people or my own family or my own group. You try to find some solidarity. I feel like that is a really crucial point, some strength in numbers. But yeah, I think this is like the challenge for each of us, right? Looking out, like, what is the world around us right now? And how do we find the people we trust and our friends? Even if you do like something as basic as like helping one person, it could be a really concrete thing. So that's what I think. You got to find your allies and friends. Thanks to all of you for being here. Thank you.
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0: 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Joe Ritchie is our general manager and editor. I'm David Barsamyan. Thank you for listening. We go out with Daniel Barenboim performing Beethoven's Waldstein Sonata.
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1: Hello and welcome to Accent of Women, a show by and about women from diverse cultures and languages right across the world. I'm Harita and today we are looking at migration from that human perspective. Like, migration is often discussed through policies, visa categories, applications, approvals and refusals. But behind every immigration decision, there are real people whose lives can be affected by uncertainty. For migrant women, that uncertainty can intersect with financial pressure, family responsibilities, education, cultural expectations and the challenge of building a life in a new country while important family members remain overseas. So my guest is an Indian woman currently living in Australia whose husband has applied for the dependent visa with both applications being refused. So this conversation is not about providing immigration or legal advice, and my guest is not here as an immigration expert. Instead, we are hearing directly from a woman who has experienced the uncertainty of the migration system and exploring what that experience can mean beyond the paperwork. So our guest today is Mrs. Anupriya Vijayakumar from Tamil Nadu. So thank you for joining me today, Mrs. Anupriya.
2: Thank you, Harita. I'm happy to be here. I think migration can look very different from the outside compared with actually experiencing it. There can be a lot of uncertainty involved. So I'm glad to have the opportunity to share my experience.
1: That's great. So when people decide to move to another country, they usually make plans around what they expect will happen next. But immigration decisions can suddenly change those plans. Without going too deeply into your personal family life, so can you take us back to the beginning and tell us what you expected when this process started and compared with the situation you eventually found yourself in?
2: When we first started the process, we were hopeful that everything would go according to our plans. Of course, we knew that immigration processes take time and there are requirements that have to be met. But we didn't expect that we would have to deal with this level of uncertainty. Once things didn't happen as expected, our plans had to change. I think that is one of the most difficult thing about immigration. You may have your own plans for your future, but you also have to wait for the decisions that are outside your control. You have to continue with your normal responsibilities while also thinking about what might happen next. For me, that uncertainty has been one of the biggest challenges.
1: All right. The word refused can look very simple on a document, but for a person receiving that decision, there may have already been months of preparation, planning, and expectation behind it. Your husband's application was refused and later another application was also unsuccessful. Like, what is it actually like to receive that kind of decision after waiting and hoping for a different outcome?
2: Yes, it is definitely disappointing when you're submitting an application, you naturally hope for a positive outcome. While you're waiting, you're also thinking about how you'll do if everything goes well. So when the result is different from what you expected, you need some time to process it. After that, you have to think practically again. You need to understand what your options are and what you are going to do next. When it happens more than once, the uncertainty becomes more difficult because you don't know how long the situation will continue. At the same time, life doesn't stop because of a visa decision. You still have your own normal responsibilities and commitments. So you have to learn to continue with everyday life even when an important part of your future is uncertain.
1: So what you have said is extremely correct, which I have also felt many times. Like, whatever happens, whatever is the disadvantage and disappointments happens in our life, life has to continue and we have to learn to continue with everyday life even when an important part of our future is uncertain. That was a very important point, I know. So there's another part of migration that we perhaps don't discuss enough, and that's money. So migration can involve application expenses, professional advice in some cases, documentation, travel, and the cost of maintaining lives across different countries. So when an application is unsuccessful, those costs don't simply disappear. So has this experience changed the way you think about the financial burden that migration processes can place on individuals and families?
2: Yes, definitely. There are many costs involved in the migration that people may not think about until they experience the process themselves. You have to plan your finances carefully because you don't always know what the next step will involve. If something doesn't go according to your plan, you may have to spend more money or reconsider other financial decisions too. And when the family members are living in different countries, there are also can be separate living expenses and the travel costs. So it is not only an emotional situation, there is a practical and financial side as well. For people going through immigration processes, financial planning becomes very important because uncertainty can continue for longer than expected.
1: So the next point, why talk about this as a women's issue? Like, I want to bring the conversation specifically to women now. Migration affects people of all genders, of course, but women can experience migration alongside other expectations around marriage, family responsibilities, education, work, and sometimes even what a woman is supposed to do after marriage. Like, from your experience, do you think those expectations can add another layer of pressure for migrant women when their immigration circumstances don't follow the path everyone expected?
2: Yes, I think women can sometimes experience additional expectations. In many families and communities, people have certain ideas about what life should look like after the marriage or after moving overseas. When your situation is different, people may ask questions because they don't completely understand what you're going through. Most of the time, they may not mean anything negative, but you are already dealing with uncertainty repeatedly. Explaining your situation can sometimes become a thing. I think we need more understanding that every migrant woman has a different journey. Things don't always happen according to the original plan, and that doesn't mean that someone has made a wrong decision. Sometimes people are simply dealing with circumstances that are outside their control.
1: So what you have said is perfectly right. So there's an interesting tension also here. Like, on one side, you have an unresolved migration situation, but on the other side, you still have to live your life in Australia. You can't put everything on pause indefinitely. So how do you manage that uncertainty while still trying to move forward with your own responsibilities and plans here?
2: I think eventually you realize that you cannot spend every day thinking about something you cannot immediately change. You still have responsibilities and you have to focus on them. Of course, the uncertainty is always somewhere in your mind. Some days you think about it more than others. But I try to focus on what I can control. I can control how I use my time, how I manage my responsibilities, and how I continue building my life here. I think that mindset helps me here, and it doesn't remove the problems, but it prevents the uncertainty from controlling everything else in your life.
1: We are today with Mrs. Anupriya and have discussed a lot of information. So we are moving to the next content, which is finding information and support. So immigration systems can also be complicated to understand, particularly for someone who is relatively new to a country. There are government websites, migration professionals, community organizations, and also huge amount of information online, not all of which is necessarily reliable. So during your experience, did you ever feel confused about where to find trustworthy information or what your next step could be? So, and more broadly, do you think migrant women know where to turn when they need support?
2: I think finding the right information can sometimes be challenging. There is so much of information in online, and different people may also give you different opinions based on their own experience. But another person's situation may not be the same as yours. So there is something that I have learned through this process that it is very important to rely on official information and, when necessary, seek appropriate professional guidance rather than depending on completely what someone says in online or what happened to other person. I also think community support is a very important thing. Sometimes even speaking to someone who understands the difficulties of migration can make you feel less alone. Not everyone needs the same kind of support, but people should also know where reliable help and information is also available.
1: So behind every application is a person. Like, something I keep coming back to during this conversation is the language we use around migration. We say an application was lodged, processed, approved, or refused. Those are administrative words. But behind an application, there may decisions about where someone lives, how they manage their finances, whether a family can be together, and what they can realistically plan for the future. So, having experienced the process personally, has it changed the way you look at immigration stories when you hear about them now?
2: Yes, definitely. Before experiencing something personally, it is easy to look at immigration mainly as a process. But when you go through it, you understand that every application represents someone's life and their future plans. Two people can apply for similar things, but completely have a different circumstances. So now, when I hear other people's migration stories, I also try to not to judge them quickly, because we may only know a small part of what they are experiencing. I think listening to people's experience is important, because policies and procedures can look very different, but when we understand their human impact.
1: All right. What do you wish people understood in this situation? Like, if you could change one thing, not necessarily a particular immigration rule, because neither of us is here today as a migration expert. So, but something about the way society understands people going through migration uncertainty, what would you want people to understand better?
2: I would want people to understand that migration is not always a simple journey. Moving to another country can create opportunities, but also can be a challenges that people don't see. Sometimes plans change because of circumstances outside your control. During those situations, understanding and supporting can make a very big difference. I also think we should avoid comparing on one person's migration experience with another person's migration experience. Everyone has a different circumstances, but sometimes simply listening without judging or immediately giving advice is the most helpful thing that we can do.
1: So next, I would like to broaden our conversation now. Like, your experience is one person's individual story, but it exists within a much bigger national conversation about migration in Australia. Migration has become an increasingly debated issue, from population growth and of housing pressure to international education, skilled workers, and family migration. So recent government figures show that net overseas migration has been falling from very high levels seen after Australia's borders reopened following the pandemic. So Australia is clearly trying to balance different priorities, managing population growth, addressing labor shortages, protecting the integrity of the visa system, and at the same time remaining a country where migrants contribute enormously to society. So when you hear migration being discussed mainly through numbers and targets, does it sometimes feel disconnected from what the process actually feels like for the people involved?
2: Yes, I think it can feel very different, but when we hear migration discussed publicly, we usually hear statistics and numbers. But when you personally go through a migration process, you understand that every application has a person behind it. Of course, the government needs rule and immigration systems that need to be managed properly. But from the migrant's point of view, there is always a uncertainty and planning involved. That human side may not always be visible, but when we only talk about numbers.
1: So as we know, like, Australia has been tightening student migration. International education has also been receiving significant attention. The Australian government says international student migration has fallen and points to stronger integrity measures within the international education system as one reason. For people already living here, constant discussion about migration rules can create another kind of uncertainty. Even when a particular announcement does not directly affect your visa, you hear about changes and naturally wonder, could something change for me next? Like, as someone living within that environment, do frequent discussions about migration policy make it harder to feel settled and plan confidently for the future?
2: Yes, sometimes. When you are living on a temporary visa, you naturally pay attention whenever you hear something about immigration changes. But sometimes there is also confusion because people share information very quickly through social media or WhatsApp, and not everything is correct. You might also hear that a rule has changed and immediately become worried and later realize that it doesn't apply for your situation. So I think migrants have to be careful about where they get their information. And when policies continue changing, uncertainty about the future can definitely become part of your daily life.
1: Yeah, that's the serious issue. Like, we know what's the part of our everyday life, and the next thing, which is family members and subsequent entrants, like, this brings us directly back to family. Under the current student visa system, eligible family members can, in some circumstances, join the primary visa holder later as what the Department of Home Affairs calls as subsequent entrant. But there are requirements. Family members generally need to have been declared appropriately, and later applicants need to meet relevant requirements, including evidence of financial capacity in student visa cases. So I think this is important because from outside the system, people may imagine that if someone is legally married, their husband or wife can simply come to Australia with them. The reality can be considerably more complicated. So before you experienced this yourself, did you realize how many different requirements and processes could be involved in trying to bring a family member to Australia?
2: No, I don't really think I completely understood how complicated it could become. Before you actually go through a process, you may have a very simple understanding of how the visa works. Once you are start dealing with the applications and the documents, you also realize that there are many requirements and every person's circumstances can be different. That is why I think people shouldn't assume that because something worked for one person, it will automatically work for other person in exactly the same way for somebody else. Going through this experience has definitely made me more aware of how complicated migration processes can be.
1: Obviously, like being an international student or international migrant to Australia, we do not aware of many visa conditions and the conditions which this country implements to every individual who are from different countries. So being a new person to a new country, we are not aware of many situations and the government rules and regulations of this country. So once we come here, we used to learn and search through websites and things about the visas and what we have to do if we want to bring our family in, and what we have to do to get a job, and what we have to do if we have a job and we have to apply for the temporary resident, and what we have to do for the permanent resident. So everything we have to learn in our current situation when we want to move from one situation to other. So being in this state, every international person, whether it's a student or someone in work visa or someone in temporary resident, so they have limited knowledge about this, and after they come to Australia, they will like, including myself, like, I have to learn things at once I come. Like, many international students from various countries are less age, like they're from 18 years, 19 years, 20 years, 20 to 25, and these are starting point of life, and they are not aware of visa conditions and these things and all. So being an international person, we need more knowledge about this, and we have to discuss about these things and all. And this is very important to know about all these things. So coming to the next point, which is another current issue, is the increasing financial costs attached to migration. So for example, from 1st July 2026, Australia increased the student visa application charge. Like recently, I have also met, you know, all of my friends who have applying for the temporary residency and for student visa extension, because this is a time when unis are ending their one of their semesters and few people are applying for TR and someone applying for student visa, and many new intakes and people are coming from different countries. So recently the student visa application charge with different lower cost arrangements applying to some eligible groups. So, and visa cost or only one part of migration. People may also face costs associated with documentation, health checks, travel, professional assistance, and simply establishing a life in another country. So when we discuss migration policy, should we also be asking whether financial barriers affect who is actually able to navigate the system successfully?
2: Yes, I think money is a major and an important part of our conversation. People may prepare financially before coming to Australia, but unexpected expenses can still happen. If you have to make another application on your own plans or change, you may suddenly have expenses that you didn't originally expect. And migrants still have their normal living expenses at the same time. So financial preparation becomes a very important part of international students. And also, I think people considering migration should understand the cost is not only the initial visa or a flight ticket. There can be many other expenses throughout the journey.
1: What you said is 100% right. Like, we do have a lot of expenses. Like, at once we move to Australia, we have a lot of expense, like the flight thing and going to home and the cost of the rent and many university expenses, from the basic things till the big things like uni fees and visa charges. There are a lot of expenses in Australia, like not only here, and whenever we move to a different country from our country, we do face a lot of financial struggles when we change, we see the change in the money value. So the next thing is migration and Australia's workforce. Like, there's also another side to this debate. As we know, Australia doesn't discuss migration only because of population growth. Migration is also connected to Australia's workforce and economy. The Department of Home Affairs says the migration program is being managed to maintain sustainable migration levels while also attracting people who can help address labor shortages and improve productivity. So there's an interesting tension here. Like, Australia wants skilled people and international talent, while at the same time, governments are under pressure to manage migration levels carefully. As a migrant living here, how does it feel to hear those two conversations happening at the same time? The migrants are needed, but migration also needs to be reduced or controlled.
2: I think it shows how complicated the migration is. The migrants contribute in many different ways, but they work, study, pay taxes, participate in different communities, and bring different experiences and skills. At the same time, I understand that government has to manage in migration and consider the needs of the country. I don't think it has to be a conversation where one side is completely right and the other side is completely wrong. Maybe what is important is having a system that is very clear and fair, while also recognizing the contribution migrants, which they make to Australia.
1: So before we finish our conversation today, I want to ask you one final question. We recognize that Australia needs a migration system with rules, checks, and requirements. At the same time, as we discussed today, decisions made within that system can have very real consequences for individuals and families. So after everything you have personally experienced, when you hear the word a fair migration system, what does fairness mean to you?
2: For me, The fairness means having a system where people clearly understand what is expected from them and where they can find reliable information. Of course, not every application will receive the outcome that someone hopes for, but I understand that every country needs migration rules. But I think clear communication and transparency is very important, especially when people are making major decisions about their future. Going through this experience has also reminded me that there are real people behind every application. So each person has different circumstances, responsibilities and plans. So for me, fairness is not simply about receiving the outcome we want, but it is also about having a process that people can understand and navigate with clarity and respect.
1: I think that's a very important point to end on. So thank you for being part of today's program, Mrs. Anupriya Vijayakumar.
2: Thank you so much, Harita, for giving me the opportunity to share my experience. I hope today's conversation helps people understand that migration can involve many challenges, but they may not always be visible from the outside. Thank you to Ascent of Women and everyone listening today. Thank you to the Accent of Women and everyone listening today.
1: And that's all we have got time for today. And we have just heard, and this conversation especially has reminded us, the migration is much more than policy, statistics and visa categories. Behind those discussions are individuals whose everyday lives can be shaped by decisions that are often outside their control. Thank you so much for joining me today and for being willing to share your experience with Accent of Women. I particularly appreciate that you have spoken openly about migration uncertainty while helping us look beyond one individual case towards the wider human impact of the migration system. So, Accent of Women is produced in Melbourne studios of Community Radio 3CR with the financial assistance of the Community Broadcasting Foundation. 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Music of Accent of Women was written and produced by George Kangeri. 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Thanks for tuning into the program. I'm Harita and we look forward to your company again next week. Thank you. Ta-da, bye-bye.

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0: We have got something very special. Yeah, up at Camp Sovereignty, Grandmother Moon, Full Moon, at end of the month. Camp Sovereignty presents Rock Against Racism. Remember the Rock Against Racism back in the day? Yeah, so from 2 p.m. to 8 p.m, Sunday the 30th of August, at Camp Sovereignty, Linlithgow Avenue, not the King's Domain, Melbourne. Rock Against Racism is a free concert held in honour of all those ready to stand strong against the racist attack on the camp. Come dance and spread the love, hey? Rock Against Racism, 2 p.m. to 8 p.m. on the 30th of August, Grandmother Moon Night at Camp Sovereignty.
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partner for the last 45 years. And they've always been a part of our struggle, particularly on Invasion Day. And today they're doing a whole day of broadcasting and programming around Invasion Day, as they usually do. For the last couple of decades, they've done that tonight. I just want to acknowledge the 3CR mob.

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I'm doing Black and Deadly on Fridays from 11 till 12 o'clock. 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
3: 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It's the land of three people and all people. The land of the Muslims, the land of the Christians, and the land of the Jews who are decent and not Zionist Jews. When we say from the river to the sea, Palestine will be free, that does not mean that we are going to get rid of the Jews from that land. We are saying there is going to be one state of Palestine, the historic Palestine, where the Jews and the Christians and the Muslims can live side by side peacefully.
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1: CR, celebrating 50 years.
2: One of my strongest memories from working on the Alan G Show, which was broadcast late on Wednesday nights from 10 o'clock till midnight, was the number of phone calls we used to get, off-air phone calls, from young gay men and lesbians listening to the program at home, hidden away in their bedrooms, and we were really the only contact that they had with the lesbian and gay community. And I think it's sometimes easy to forget the isolation that groups such as the lesbian and gay community faced for many, many years, and how recent that change has been, where people feel much more comfortable about those things. So I think our role as broadcasters was quite phenomenal in making those connections with people out there who probably had no other connections with other gay and lesbian people.
3: 3CR, celebrating 50 years.

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1: 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I'm a proud Yorta, Jajarong, Kalkadoon and Yirrindali Aboriginal Sovereign Woman. 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And also stick up for what's right, yeah? 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
6: 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The underlying tenet of Western law is that you are innocent until proven guilty. What we're moving to is suspicion is enough to take away rights in order to build a case towards guilt. 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
1: I got another beer here.
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0: When I was new to Melbourne, I found a Food Not Bombs flyer on the road, and I had like this feast with a carrot, and carrots are my favorite vegetable. 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
5: 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Food Not Bombs is a 3CR supporter.
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8: 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He emerged with some lacerations and shock was only evident later.
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0: they're eyeing off an estate which is in perfectly good condition. 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

G'day, Annie McLaughlin here for this week's edition of Stick Together, the only national program focusing on union news, workers' stories and social justice issues. This program is produced in Melbourne for 3CR and broadcast across the Community Radio Network with the support of the Community Broadcasting Foundation on the stolen lands of the Kulin Nation, and we pay our respects to the elders past, present and emerging. In today's program, we report from the second 24-hour stoppage by Victorian Allied Health Workers. But before we do that, let's look at what the legacy media likes to call the cost of living crisis. It is always nice to have a pithy slogan to give something, especially when the organ grinder called One Nation is being given the mic, offering the one solution to the cost of living crisis: stop immigration, blame refugees, pushing an emotional racist agenda. This is just the same noise and light show that power elites use, wanting to divert you, the workers, from understanding that the system is bolstering profits, not a sustainable system for everyone, scapegoating a group. Worse, by attacking this group, you will not solve high rental markets, inflation or unemployment, just cause a lot of hurt. Let's look at the high rental markets first. Everybody's Homes has just put out its 2026 Priced Out report, which analyses rental affordability for Australians earning between $40,000 and $130,000 per year across capital cities and regional areas. And it is shocking. Even six-figure earners face rents that exceed 30% of their income. To pay the national median rent, someone on $40,000 would need to spend 89% of their income. For $70,000 earners, it's 56%. $100,000 earners, it's 41%. And $130,000 earners, it's 33%. Since the last Priced Out report in March 2025, renters have to find an extra $48 a week, or nearly $2,500 a year, to cover the national median rent. As they go on to say, for a trainee earning about $40,000, this represents nearly 4.5 weeks of their time at work to cover the increase over a year. For a childcare worker on around $70,000, it's 3 weeks. And for a social worker on $100,000, it's 2 weeks. Northern Western Australia is the most expensive location to rent in the country, followed by the Gold Coast, Sydney, Sunshine Coast and Perth. Now, this is at the same time that Labor governments across Australia, with bipartisan support, so the outlier Liberal government in Queensland just cements the problems, these governments are bedding policies to give private developers public land and knock down public housing. They say it will alleviate the housing affordability crisis, but these private developers build multi-million dollar apartment builds for the rich, and affordable has no legal or regulatory definition. In fact, affordable has joined the other politician or PR spin words like reform or social housing as cover for a free kick to the lazy capitalist class that earns money by rent gouging. Everyone's Homes spokesperson, May Aziz, said rising rents are costing Australians more of their working days and pay than ever before. We've seen rents rising every year for years now. Our rental crisis isn't a new phenomenon or a policy shock. It's a long-term trend
that's been compounding, and there's only so much renters can afford to pay before they hit breaking point. Rents have been running away for years, with the pain spreading well beyond people on low incomes. Essential workers, professionals, and even those on six-figure salaries are finding it harder to pay the rent right across the country. Our report shows in capital cities and most regional areas, people on the lowest incomes would have to spend the majority of their income on rent. Middle income earners are losing well over a third of their income to rent in most areas. Regional Australia is no longer a rental refuge, and in many areas, rents are now pricier there than in capital cities. Whether in northern Western Australia or towns on the eastern seaboard, renters are being forced to choose which essentials to sacrifice just to make the rent. Workers are losing weeks' worth of their time and paychecks to fund rent rises. National rents are almost $50 extra a week compared to 18 months ago. For someone earning $40,000, this rent increase would chew up nearly 4.5 weeks worth of their working year. For most workers, that's more time than they get off all year. These are weeks' worth of income that can no longer go towards groceries, energy bills, healthcare, childcare, or other essentials. Renters aren't paying more for a bigger or better home. They are giving up more of their working year to live in the same home they were renting a year earlier, or one that's worse. We are in this rental crisis because of decades of governments walking away from public and community housing. These are the homes that don't price out renters, and they're the homes that private developers won't build. The solution is actually pretty simple, she said. The federal government needs to build public and community homes at scale. Australia needs nearly 1 million of these homes within the next 15 years. While we wait for the more public and community housing, the federal government needs to work with states and territories to limit rent increases, improve rental standards, and make sure those on the lowest incomes have enough money to live. The federal government has shown that it can take action to help people buy their first home. Now it must help everyone afford to rent one. Now let's turn our attention to inflation, that pesky thing that is making the cost of living crisis a reality at the checkout. It is a common belief that increased wages is the cause of inflation. You will be aware that in many of the enterprise bargaining agreements being negotiated at workplaces at the moment are leading to industrial action, mainly because employers refuse to come to the table or expect workers to take below inflation wages or reductions in conditions. You must know that taking a below inflation pay offer is a pay cut, and that reductions in conditions, hard fought for conditions, often undermine safety in the workplace and work-life balance. Alison Pennington, economist at the McKell Institute, points out that actually nobody is asking the obvious question. What happened to price stability when we handed essential services to for-profit providers? Pennington points out that Australia's cost of living crisis is concentrated on items people need most and driven by privatisation of essential services, as revealed by analysis of two decades of consumer price index data. The research found that while the CPI ran at an average 2.9% per year, the fastest rising costs driving total inflation were all privatised services outside the public system or services formerly delivered for free or at a low cost by government. Among these items was gas, which according to the McKell Institute's analysis recorded an average
annualised inflation of 5.9% over the 20-year period. Electricity, meanwhile, rose at an average of 5.7%, while medical and hospital services reported an average inflation of 5.5%. Secondary education, in which multiple private operators are active, rose by an average of 5.2%, water and sewerage by 4.6%, and housing and preschool and primary school care by 3.9%. However, consumer goods such as clothing, appliances, and computing equipment got cheaper over the same period, according to the report. Privatisation of essential services and herding people into private education were all policy driven, backed by private business interests. Note, nothing to do with immigration,

0: qualities of the privatisation on cost to you, the consumer, or should I say citizen, came out in a recent joint media release by consumer, small business and social sectors that said big energy networks are profiting unreasonably from a complex regulatory process known as the rate of return instrument at the expense of households and small businesses. The rate of return instrument currently under review by the Australian Energy Regulator sets the rate that consumers pay networks to compensate them for their investment in poles, wires and substations. Brendan French, CEO at Energy Consumers Australia, is quoted as saying, "More than $1 billion of consumers' hard-earned money is being poured down the energy network drain. That's money that can and should be back in Australians' pockets for other essentials." The rate of return instrument is one of the single biggest decisions that will impact on the energy bills of households and small businesses. The Australian Energy Regulator needs to put consumers first and not let energy networks needlessly profit from this complex regulatory process. Who would have thought? Not an immigrant or refugee to be seen in that conundrum. ACOS, the Australian Council of Social Service, alerted us that rising unemployment at 4.5% and rising means another 100,000 people will be thrown onto below-poverty level social security. Remember that Treasury and the RBA are counselling that to curb inflation, you need to keep wages low, and having a greater pool of unemployed to maintain a downward pressure on wages. ACOS CEO Cassandra Goldie is quoted as saying, "There are better ways to curb inflation than sacrificing more people to unemployment. The people most affected by rising unemployment and inflation are those living on the lowest incomes in our community, receiving poverty-level income support payments like JobSeeker. These are people who are offered no additional financial support in the federal budget. The government must act urgently to make sure people are protected and we are well prepared for any potential economic downturn. The rate of Social Security is now 68% of the aged pension." Despite the mantra that working people need to tighten their belts, the issues that are confronting the community would possibly be helped by policies that favour the majority rather than the commercial interests that parade themselves as the benefactors of the whole system, but like to take a disproportionate cut of the profits or redirect community resources to things of limited value to a sustainable future. You're on Stick Together, worker stories, union news and social justice issues. The Victorian Allied Health Professional Association, VAPA, members have been negotiating for an improved EBA from their employer, the Victorian Government, for over 11 months. On the 12th of August, they took their second 24-hour stoppage to press their claim and to make it clear they are essential for the running of Victoria's public health system. Stick Together went down to the rally outside the Peter McCallum Cancer Centre on Royal Parade. We first hear from Andrew Hewitt, Chief Executive Officer at VAPA and former Assistant Secretary. We hear from VAPA Pulse, who are contesting the leadership of the union, and then from other members who gathered at the rally. So it's an ongoing issue, looking for a new agreement. Do you want to tell me why we're outside Peter McCallum today?
1: We've escalated to another 24-hour stoppage because the government has failed to present us with an offer other than the one they presented about 6 weeks ago, which was completely inadequate. So the letter's with no alternative but to escalate our industrial action.
0: Okay, and so why are we outside Peter McCallum?
1: Okay, so the site was chosen specifically because it's in the health precinct and obviously we're healthcare workers, but also specifically because Peter McCallum is obviously a cancer treatment center.

0: And we have exemptions in our work bans to provide a level of a threshold so that we don't put patients at risk. And obviously cancer patients are very sensitive. And so our Peter McCallum radiation therapist and other staff who are members of our union, they can't take part in most of the actions, and so they can't take stop work. So by having the rally here today, they can come out in their lunch break and join in and get some solidarity with the rest of the membership.
1: Oh, that's great. And the other thing is, what are you actually asking for from the government?
0: So you could break it down into three main packages. There's the wages package, then there's the workload issues, and then we've got some career classification structure that need to be updated. Obviously the wages are important. The workload is a huge problem in terms of the pressure that our members are under, and we need the classification structures updated so that we can ensure that we've got pathways and career structures that keep our members in the system, and so we stop the problem we've got at the moment with them moving out of the system or going into state.
2: My name's Cecilia, I'm a social worker. I work in the Victorian public health sector in a major metropolitan hospital.
3: And I'm Lil Muir, I'm a radiation therapist and I work for Peter Mac.
1: Okay, and so you're running a campaign with InVapor for the next election.
3: So we're a group of members that have come together, and we have basically felt that over time our union hasn't really focused on members directly, and we believe it's time for the union to change to be member-led.
2: I've been in the sector for over 12 years now, and in that time I've seen our paying conditions go backwards. Also, we've had increasing difficulties in just trying to get basic communication from our leadership. They also tried to force through an undemocratic merger, which we fought really hard and actually beat them back at their game. And we think that the membership have got such incredible energy and enthusiasm, and we know how to run our union so much better than our current leadership, so we're the ones that should be running it.
1: So can you tell me about the structure of the union that makes it possible for the members to actually input in a better way?
3: So currently the union's set up in a manner that reports to a secretary, so it's very much a servicing union, so therefore the members don't necessarily get a voice in the decisions that are made. The structure is at a higher level actually meant to be the other way around, and it's meant to be that the members have a member community like committee, and they're the ones who then make the decisions, report it to the members, ask the members' inputs, and then get approval by the secretary. Our aim is to return it to that structure.
2: Yeah, and look, regardless of the structure, we find repeatedly that our leadership is just ignoring us. You know, we haven't had any published minutes from the Committee of Management meeting since October 2024, and this was like a core promise that was made when the current leadership was voted in back in 2012. Every time we try and connect, try to get feedback, try to provide our input, we're ignored by the union leadership. And not only that, you know, because of decisions they've made, because of things that have happened within the union, we're in the middle of a really big industrial campaign, and our union is significantly under-resourced because not enough of our resources have gone into being able to service a strong and productive organising team. We've seen high staff turnover within the union office, and as members we deserve better, and we want a union that is run for and by members. I guess we need to kind of recognise there's two processes happening at the moment. We've been bargaining with the state government for over 11 months now for the public sector EBA. That's ongoing. The government has been treating allied health professionals with utter contempt. They've provided one offer that was like so pathetic, it was rejected at the bargaining table, and they've yet to come back with anything else for us. At the same time, we've got our union leadership election, which is, you know, coincidentally just happening at the same time. But I guess it's provided an opportunity for members to have a think about how the union is run and what we could do better, how we could make it run better into the future. And I guess as we're all of us members on our ticket, we've got a vested interest in seeing a union that's run in a strong, transparent way, and that we want to see a fighting union, a union that is willing to take a stand and take direction from its members.
1: This leadership's been in for a long time, right?
3: Yes, that is correct. So this is the first time that the leadership's been contested in 14 years. So they've maintained their status quo since then, and over that time we've had two EA outcomes, and both of those times we've been told that a 2% outcome has been a great outcome. And the movement of Upper Pulse sort of started after we were told that that we were unable to commence preparing the members for this EA coming around this time. And that movement started and people became more aware, which then led to the merger out like happening as well, and us fighting against that the members becoming more engaged. I firmly believe that the amount of people engaged for this industrial action is a direct result of Barber Pulse.
1: Yeah, okay. And can you just tell me when the election is on?
3: The election is currently in place right now. The ballots were sent out on the 28th of July and they need to be back at the AEC by the 25th of August.
1: This is the second 24-hour stoppage. How are you feeling about this?
4: I feel it's gone on for too long. Our last DBA had a very average outcome, and we're getting more and more behind with our wages, our conditions, getting smashed at work, tired, burnt out, underpaid. It's time it changed, and too many people don't know what we do in allied health. Try running a hospital without us and without CT and without all the things we do day in, day out. We're there for COVID. Sometimes we were remembered that we were the heroes of COVID, and now we're nothing. So
1: where have you come from?
4: Ballarat.
1: All right.
4: And there's probably
5: a whole team of us.
1: Okay. Yeah, it's about time the government came to the party.
4: Oh, absolutely. Don't keep forgetting us. When you or your family are ill, we'll be there. If you're injured, if you've got cancer, we'll be there. If you need a diagnosis, we are there. And without us, those things just don't happen. And it's not just doctors and nurses in a hospital. It's all these other professions who are always forgotten. And we just thanklessly work 24/7.
1: Thanks for talking to me.
4: Thank you.
1: I'm from 3CR.
6: Okay.
1: Can you tell, do you want to tell me why you're here? This is the second 24-hour stoppage.
6: It is.
1: Tell me why it's necessary.
6: Well, the first offer that came through was 19%. The union didn't even put it to us because it was so far below everything else. I mean, all the other guys are, up near the 30%. So, first of all, pay has to be addressed. Also, workloads for some of the professions. I think the problem is we have to be out here like this because most people look at hospitals and they see doctors and nurses, but actually the second biggest group in a hospital is allied health.
7: So my name's Julia. I'm a proud BAPA delegate and physio working at Bendigo Health on the land of the Dja Dja Wurrung people. We are all here today because we believe in Victoria's public health system. I've been a physio for 13 years and have worked in Melbourne and in the UK's NHS, but the vast majority of my career has been in regional and rural Victoria. We all work in public health because we fundamentally believe every Victorian deserves access to high quality healthcare, regardless of where they live, how much money is in their bank account, or who they are. And we know the crucial role allied health professionals play in the care of our communities. We are essential, but often forgotten. We are the social workers, the radiographers, the sonographers, the medical librarians, the speech pathologists, the audiologists, the podiatrists, the physios, the OTs, and a whole range of other expert disciplines that keep the health system working. Woo! Cardiac physiologists! Radiation therapists! Without us, the system stops working. In region and rural centres, just like Bendigo, we keep communities going. Allied health professionals are often providing care across huge geographical areas. We support patients who may have had to travel hours for treatment. We work in communities where recruiting and retaining healthcare professionals is incredibly difficult. In my 13 years as a physio, I've increasingly seen experienced and senior staff leave the public health sector for public health roles interstate, the NDIS and the private sector. As AHPs, we know how essential these experienced clinicians are to our health service, but we understand why they leave. We all know the current system we work in means that AHPs face very limited career progression, reduced leadership opportunities compared to doctors and nurses, and a classification system that does not reflect our expertise of senior clinicians. We also know AHPs that transition into care coordinator roles will be paid significantly less with their, than their colleagues with a nursing background for the exact same job. So why do we stay? We stay because we believe in access to healthcare. We find meaning in helping people. We love what we do. But we are underappreciated, overworked, underpaid. We all know the value we give to those that we care for. They tell us how valuable we are. So what will keep us caring for the people of Victoria and teaching the next generation of clinicians? Safe workloads. A healthcare sector that values our expertise through competitive wages and career structures. And how will we achieve this? Through uniting with a strong voice, advocating for ourselves like we are today, and refusing to go backwards on conditions and pay. And so today we say, strong public healthcare for every Victorian, no matter the postcode.

0: 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Welcome to Fire Up MUA Show. You're on 3CR Radical Radio and you're with the MUA executive. How are you, comrades?
1: All well. Wouldn't be anywhere else at 6:30 on a Thursday morning. I know that. Fantastic. It's always a good show when we do it live from the studio, I think.
2: It is always good to be in the studio. It gives it a different feeling, doesn't it?
1: Yeah, it does.
2: Good to get out of the office and see Annie's smiling face. Morning, Annie.
1: And, of course, we've got Jace with us.
3: Morning, listeners. And, yeah, thanks, Dave.
0: And, yeah, a lot been happening during the last fortnight, of course. And one of the headlines that we're not happy about is the latest political stunt by the Victorian State Government around the CFMEU. And it's just absolutely incredible what length they'll go to try and gain a few votes.
1: Yeah, we mentioned this at the monthly meeting on Tuesday, and we were really disgusted about political point scoring here, and that's all it is. It is a stunt. You said that, Dave, at the start. It was a stunt. Okay, so Ben gets in, he replaces Jacinda, he then goes and announces the Royal Commission, and then this happens. This is not an accident that five people were targeted, arrested, for no reason. No reason whatsoever. One person was in their car heading to the office. Mm. And they rang up and he said, "Well, where are you?" He said, "I'm on the way to the office." He said, "No, you turn around, you've got to go back home, you're getting arrested."
0: Yeah.
1: And all they could find was some ammunition that wasn't locked up at someone's property and Valium or some that was on the bedside table.
0: Yeah.
1: That's it. And they had the ability as the administrator to ask for anything they wanted. The administrator's in charge of everything. So they can ask, when it look at your laptop or your phone or whatever it might be. It was a political stunt to get on the front page of the paper. And I'm happy to say that it has to have the new premier's fingerprints all over it.
0: Yeah.
1: And I'm really horrified at that. We get that they're, you know, we're in a fight for their political life, right? But you don't do that. That's just shitful. That is shitful on their behalf to go and politicise and get some point scoring out of that and, you know, arrest five people for no reason. They had no reason whatsoever.
0: And, of course, it's been led from the federal Labor Party by, you know, introducing these laws that has allowed the CFMEU to be put into administration. You know, so it's got the, both Labor parties have got a lot to answer for. They're meant to be representing the workers and they're just not doing that at the moment.
1: No, it's like, you know, union's a dirty word, you know, but you got all the casinos, you see what they're doing, the laundering of money, supporting slavery, all that sort of stuff. And you see the banks, you know, the banks crying that we make $10 billion,
0: yeah.
1: But however, there's a bit of a downturn in the uptake of our housing loans at the moment. Like, give me a break.
0: Yeah.
1: And all the things they've done over the years. And then you go and see Coles were robbing everyone. And they'll prove to be robbing everyone. And they go and announce a $1 billion profit. You know? Yet the poor old union, which is just there to support people and give working people a dignified life, make their job, because all the work, the general part of the working class, working really hot in our areas, and the construction and all the BIG unions, work in really high-risk industries.
0: Yep.
1: That are the only reason that people can feel safe. People have got kids who work in them because of the unions.
2: Yeah,
1: the
2: right.
1: Unions are making those jobs safe and giving them conditions to work with, to work under, and earn a dignified living so they can be part of society. And it's just horrible what is going on. And the thing with the administration from the federals, from the feds, was that this has now gone on. This is going on now. What is it now, 2 to 3 years or something? And they're not saying, well, the pathway out is this. It's just a constant, we got you in limbo and we're going to keep you there.
0: Yeah.
1: No matter what. You know, when they went and sacked, so we dealt with a lot, not, you know, Nigel Davis, just yep. Horrible. A good, straight fella you wouldn't meet. Like, you know, and so they're not providing a pathway out, and that's the problem I have with it all, that there's no, okay, we get to this, and there's a pathway out. They're just keeping them there. So we're going a bit all over the shop, but it's the political point scoring is shitful. It's yep. Just not on, and that's not what we expect, and it's I was horrified by what happened during the week.
0: Yeah, call out to all construction workers. We have your backs. A bit solidarity out to all CFMEU members and to all the CFMEU comrades that are still working there. We were meant to have a protest this morning, but it's been called off down at Quantum Cood Island. The members there were meant to walk off for a 24-hour strike, but there's been a change in strategy.
1: Is that what you call it, Dave? when the boss threatens to lock you out, we call it a... and an offer was put forward, and they're looking at that offer, but we sent a message out to the members late yesterday afternoon that it won't be going ahead today, that we were going to get in and support it. Trades Hall was supporting it. Trades Hall put out a thing as well. But stay tuned, because this isn't over yet, so we'll see how it transpires over the next few days. But Tuesday's another day in the week, isn't it?
2: Exactly right.
0: Tuesday is another day in the week, yes. And we're also celebrating the 60th anniversary of the Gurindjeri Wave Hill walk-off, which was a historical moment for Vincent Lingari, and the famous photo of Gough Whitlam dropping the soil into Vincent's hand, and it was an amazing, courageous thing for Vincent to lead those people off those stations. And our hand goes out to him. We've got a little bit of an excerpt from Thomas Mayo talking about it.
4: We're coming up to the 23rd of August, and that is the anniversary of the Gurindji Wayfield walk-off, 60 years since the MUA was in solidarity with Aboriginal stock workers, domestics and their families, and they walked off on strike for equal wages and for land rights. The MUA continues our solidarity. Waterside workers and seafarers and port workers and divers, we celebrate this anniversary with you, Gurindji mob, and all Australians that believe in fairness, that genuinely believe in a fair go, and for justice and recognition for First Nations people. Enjoy this video. It shows some of the proud moments and our continuing solidarity.

0: homestead, and then in the town. From little things, big things grow. From little things, big things grow.
1: I hope you enjoyed that little excerpt from Thomas Mayo, and yeah, our solidarity to the Gurindji people who are celebrating 60 years anniversary from the Gurindji Wave Hill walk-off.
2: 23rd of August. And you can imagine 60 years ago, like you can imagine it now, 60 years ago you talked about the bravery of the Vincent Legault and all that. You imagine it back then. Can you just try and picture it?
1: It's, yeah, absolutely.
2: It's pretty big, isn't it?
1: Yeah, their lives would have been at stake.
2: Yeah,
1: for sure.
2: That was in the days where, and you go back further, where if you went missing off a station or something happened, they just hunt you down, and that was horrible. We know the outcome.
1: Absolutely.
2: Awful.
1: Yeah, so solidarity to First Nations people in their struggle for justice and recognition under the Australian Constitution, and, the MUA continues to support them.
2: Yeah, we do, and we always have, as we've supported, we're supporting the Palestinian thing at the moment, and we've supported all things over the years. And people say, that's not your role, but it is our role. We are the moral police, I think, of the union movement sometimes. And that's why when things happen like they did at the ALP conference, for instance, it's the MUA that they come to second things and to support things. That's been dealt with, though, that what happened there. I was at that caucus on the going back on the Saturday morning when there was a motion put forward, and it was we seconded it, and it was decided not.
1: Music motion.
2: Yeah, and it was a we've copped some flak for it, and probably rightly so, and it's created a fair bit of internal robust debate, I can assure you. But I was there, and it made it difficult. Because at the time, both Bassem Abdu, who's a Palestinian MP, and Josh Burns, who's of Jewish heritage, both spoke together about the ALP platform being way better than what it was 4 years ago, and them being happy with the policy. And I wasn't. Look, it made it difficult for us to come across the top of that, I think. But, if we had our time over again, we might do things a little bit differently, perhaps. But it was challenging.
1: Not too much debate on the floor at that conference, I believe, Robbie.
2: No. Gee whiz. Yes, democracy is alive and well, Dave, as long as it's guided. So that's where that is. And our hats do go off to the Indigenous and the 60-year anniversary of the Gurindji Wave Hill walk-off. Quite amazing.
1: All right, we're going to go to a song. It's a request from Wharfie down in Western Port, Jai Jarman. This is for you, mate. Give It To Me by the J. Giles Band.

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1: Joy Jarman likes his synthesizers, doesn't he?
0: Nah, great song by the J Miles Band. No, you're with the Fire Up MUA program, 3CR Radical Radio, and we're going to do a few industrial reports now. I think, Jason, you're negotiating the Bhagwan agreement, your old workplace, mate?
2: That's correct. Aaron and I are trying to sort Bhagwan out. We met with a company yesterday, and a big part of this agreement, it's been a bit of a slow grind, but we're trying to get our Victorian waters back, which was originally covered under a Queensland Enterprise Agreement. So a big part of this agreement is that we want our Victorian waters back, and we want it back into a Victorian agreement. So at this early stages, we've agreed to that in principle. There's going to be different zoning structure for Bhagwan moving forward. But yeah, it's looking good. And then a part of that deal was the workers there want an RDO structure in line with the construction industry. So they're currently based on a 38-hour week. We want to get back to a 36-hour week with an RDO roster. So we took that to the company yesterday. There's a bit of fine-tuning with that. But I think over the next couple of weeks, we should finally get pen on paper and getting a good agreement for our members there. And a big part of that deal was, too, that the Queensland rates were like 30 or 40% lower than what we had here in Victoria. So, you know, there's going to be significant uplifts there in the next 4 years to get them caught up to where they should be in line with the rest of the Victorian agreements.
0: And Bhagwan do quite a lot of different type of work too, don't they, Jase? Maybe just let the members know what Bhagwan are up to.
2: Yeah, they do. They do quite a lot of ad hoc work as well. They have two vessels down there at Port Welshpool. So currently, you know, they're doing some crew changes for the DOF vessels down there. One of the DOF vessels is broken down. But here in Victoria, they obviously got the ports and maintenance contract with the Port of Melbourne. And also the Vic ports with Station Pier at this stage. So they do a lot of wharf carpentry work as well. We have divers, and also we service all the atons in the bay as well for the shipping industry. So they are quite a diverse group and quite unique in that way.
0: Yeah, no, great work there, mate. And Dean, you reported in the show last fortnight that you were negotiating an agreement that went into administration, ACFS.
3: Yeah, pretty unique circumstances there, mate. You know, come across it every day of the week, that's for sure. It's been pretty challenging, not only for the branches who are dealing with the enterprise agreement, but for our members and workers in general with ACFS. You know, we've got quite a large number of comrades from the TWU as well that work for ACFS in a way, in, you know, truck drivers. We met with the administrator on Monday, Brett and I, and both committees from SA and Victoria.
0: Brett Larkin,
3: secretary from South Australia. And some good news did come out of it, mate. We've been able to reach an in-principle agreement subject to drafting on finalising their enterprise agreement. We had, you know, two bouts of industrial action scheduled for today and tomorrow, which were, you know, some bans on the unloading and loading of trains in their depot here in Melbourne, and we had a four-hour stoppage booked in for Friday. So it was a sign of good faith, and we were able to get through the bargaining on Monday. We've agreed to lift that, yeah, as a sign of good faith, and just to try and move in a positive way forward to get this agreement done. Still a lot of drafting to go, though, mate. It's going to be quite a new document in that sense. There's a lot of drafting to do. Nothing major in the way of financial, you know, impacts on the business, but just trying to strengthen clauses around, you know, union training. There's a whole heap of things to go in there. So it's not over yet. We've still got a way to go. And we're still reserving our rights to take industrial action if needed. We'll get a bit of an indication on the way that's going to go probably by tomorrow afternoon. We're still waiting on the company to respond to the draft clauses that we've provided. So we'll see what happens there. But
0: the administrator actually sat in on the EA meeting.
3: Yeah, very, very strange, mate. yeah, very different. We did have the one representative there from ACFS who we've dealt with from the beginning, but it's very different, mate. I think, you know, in the scheme of things, the negotiations are done.
0: Yep.
3: Right, we've come a long way. We were nearly at the end of it when the administrator took over. So from the union's perspective, it's them. They need to come back to us with a response on these draft clauses. And if we don't get the response that we believe is deserved, well, we'll have to recollect our thoughts, mate, and look at the potentials for industrial action again at some point next week. But
0: great job, mate. And you're off to Sydney today to commence or continue the CSL negotiations for the Goliath.
3: Yeah, mate, that's an interesting one. You know, I've reported back on a couple of previous shows that the focus down there is to get the wages up. You know, it's probably one of the lowest paid jobs on the coast, and that's had a bit of a detrimental impact, you know, not only on the members that work there, mate, but trying to get relievers and people that actually want to go and work on that vessel. So, which is a big issue. So we're continuing talks there. They're going pretty slow, to be honest with you. But the company has come with an offer, which we'll have a look at today, and we'll assess what that is and go back to the membership to seek some advice on what that looks like and where we go moving forward. But yeah, I'll meet with the Dallows today and meet with the company tomorrow, and hopefully we can make a bit of headway. But we'll see what happens on Friday afternoon.
0: Very good. And a bit of a sad incident out at DP World yesterday, Robbie.
1: Yes, on Tuesday afternoon, actually, Dave, John Allen White, better known as Alan, went to work as he would any other day and hopped up in the straddle and unfortunately had a massive heart attack and died on the job, which is extremely sad for his family and his workmates, and just an awful situation, you know. 62 years of age, was talking about retiring at the end of the year. No matter what, I've had enough. That'll do me. So that's awful to think that you work all your work in life, don't get to enjoy some retirement. That was just an awful situation. And their thoughts do go out to all those comrades that he worked with and his family that in really a really trying situation. Just terrible.
0: Absolutely.
1: Yeah, so DP World, we were down there yesterday morning, Aaron and myself, and yesterday when it happened, the afternoon shift and night shift didn't work, and then they come back the next day and there was counsellors on site between 6 and 8.
0: Hunterlink?
1: And then Hunterlink went down, flew in yesterday, and they went down as well yesterday afternoon. So, you know, if anyone needs assistance and help in dealing with this, please seek it, because as we sort of said, as we said on the job, it's still a high-risk industry, and when you're going back to work, you want to have your head in the right space if you're a crane driver or a straddle driver or whatever you're doing, because if your head's in another space and you're, you know, bringing a crane out, a spreader out with a box on, you're not looking to see if the straddle's there or a straddle's driving under or whatever it might be, you know, you just make sure that you're looking after yourself, and if you don't think you should be there, don't be there.
3: Yeah.
1: So
3: yeah.
1: Simple as that. So,
0: and on
1: really
0: an industrial
1: awful.
0: Front at DP World, we're yeah. still going through the automation process.
1: We are, and so they've now announced go live dates. Well, there's a Brisbane one announced for February, and then there's two more, Sydney and Freo announced. Melbourne hasn't got a go live date. There's some technicality there, and which I'm unaware of, but there's a technicality around how they can implement the IGVs, I think it is. So we're a way away, but there's the 28-hour week is on the table. The 28-hour week is being negotiated. It's agreed to, as long as we can get the rosters and coverage right. But the hard part is getting rosters to cover it.
0: Mm.
1: And that'll be VSEs going up to FSE.
0: That's permanent part-times going to full-time?
1: Yeah, doing away with the VSE category if we can. But there's a long way to go, even though we're at a position where we've sort of got an idea where we're going, there's a whole range of things that have got to come in behind it. So if Brisbane go live on in February, do they go to the 28-hour week from then, and then what's the rest of the country do?
3: Yeah.
1: Or do we all go at the same time? So there's, and then if the FSC rate goes up to here because of the 28-hour week, where does the VSE rate sit? So there's a lot of things to work through before we finally get to a position. No loss of jobs, no loss of pay, and which it is for the same pay. And then we're looking at potentially what the increases for the next 4 years would look like. And we're putting together a lot of claims now as we work towards as a whole big range picture. Of things, a whole raft of things to deal with. So, but it's moving, and the fact that they've agreed to the 28-hour week, and I find it quite historical. You know, with 1972, the 35-hour week came in. The 35-hour week came in, and now we're looking at a 28-hour week, and other unions will follow suit, I think, and that's where we need to be. More time at home with the family. You know, things change from generation to generation, and that's for sure. So, so that's where that's at. So it's, and we did have a, we were down there, and Danny, you know, Danny Graham came up and chatted to me, and you know, he said, "Oh, gee, not only that, Dolly Parton died." I said, "Well, she was a good human being, and because you know, she built that, she came from nowhere and quite a poor area, and so she built this Dolly world to give everyone in the town a job." That sort of thing. So I suppose it's a segue from into that, into, you cop some stick for this, Danny, but Danny Graham's request was 9 to 5 by Dolly Parton. So members, thanks for listening to the show. A bit of a sad note to go out on, but look after each other, and we hope you all have a great day and have a good weekend.
0: Cheers.
3: Thanks, Danny.

0: 3CR would like to acknowledge the Kulin Nation, true owners, caretakers and custodians from the lands from which we broadcast. 3CR pays respect to elders past and present of the Kulin Nation. We recognise their unceded sovereignty.
1: This is 3CR Breakfast. Oh yeah. Alternative news, analysis and current affairs. Monday to Friday, 7 a.m. to 8:30 a.m.
2: Only double. Grab your pants.
0: Welcome back to 3CR Thursday Breakfast on the 27th of August. And I'm in the studio with Kate, Priya and Leela, full house.
3: Yeah, good morning.
0: How is everybody doing? You know, just before we heard the legendary Dolly Parton's 9 to 5. And this morning, if you are listening to this, sadly, Tim Curry has also passed away. I'm not really sure what's happening, but it's, do people have memories of Dolly Parton or Tim Curry that they'd like to share?
4: They're going for the good ones.
0: Yeah.
4: What?
0: So I can say. No, it's true.
4: Why? No, I don't know. As you said before, Ines, feels homophobic, you know?
0: It does. It really does.
4: That 1-2 punch feels extremely... Look, I'm going to be processing this for a little bit. I think it's also just... I don't know. We need a win right now, and this is the opposite of that.
0: Yeah. It reminded me how important Dolly's legacy was in helping children read, and also the connection with First Peoples Victoria. And yeah, it just reminded me to be kind, be sure of yourself, and pick up a book today.
4: Yes. Oh, and I mean, like, I think it was. Like a bunch of First Nations folks have shouted out Dolly Parton and using the amazing artwork by Kayleen Whiskey. I'm not sure if you've seen Kayleen Whiskey's artworks before, but please look them up. They are beautiful, beautiful renditions of Dolly Parton and Kayleen, who are frolicking around and just like having a beautiful time in Central Australia. It is, yeah, just magnificent work. I wish I had the money to own a piece. I have a small personal rant as well.
0: Of course.
4: Totally unrelated. But would anybody else like to weigh in on Dolly?
0: I wanted to say quickly that I recently watched Tim Curry's Clue.
4: Oh my God, it's so good. It's one of the best movies ever.
0: I loved
4: comedy so much.
0: I was just astounded by like how funny it was and all the different endings. I just think it's such a creative, beautiful piece of work. So if you want to watch something, listen to 9 to 5 on the way home and watch Clue and revel in these magnificent personalities.
4: Yes, they've truly left irreplaceable artistic legacies. Now, I have a brief rant, bicycle-related rant, that is relevant to my ride here. I will say I'm a human also. I get frustrated. I don't like being inconvenienced. Nobody likes being inconvenienced. I don't drive, but I can imagine it's annoying to be stuck behind a tram. But can you imagine how annoying it would be if you hit and killed a cyclist and then you had to go to court?
3: So much admin.
4: So much admin. So much admin and so much money for you, I presume.
3: No more driving.
4: No
3: either.
4: More driving. But for, yes, exactly.
3: Well,
4: but
3: that problem would go away. Exactly. You'd never be stuck behind a tram in a car again.
4: You would be in the tram and stuck. I'm not sure if people are familiar with the fact that you do need to keep a specified distance between a driver and a car. It's 1 meter.
3: I think it's even 1.5. Well, it should be. Yeah. Just imagine it as 1.5.
4: Imagine it as 1.5. I'm not sure. It's at least 1 meter. But I got swiped by a distance of a couple of centimeters by two cars this morning.
3: Oh, by two.
4: So, yes.
0: That's horrific.
4: So just make sure that you're careful out there. Multiple different ways of using the road, and some people are encased in a big metal cage, and some people are just like a little sack of meat on a spindly pipe cleaner thing. So just please be careful.
3: Just think about the sacks of meat. Think about other people, please. Yes.
5: And is it worth the 1 to 2 seconds that it's going to save in your life?
4: Exactly.
0: Exactly.
4: You will literally speed past that tram and then be hit by a stoplight. Many such cases. I have laughed at. Yes. So that's
3: And you don't want to be laughed at by a meat sack on a spindly little
4: You don't want to be laughed at by me personally. Cuz like
0: And that's not something Dolly or Tim Curry would do. Let's remember that.
3: They would not support that.
4: No, they would not support that. So can you try not to, you know,
5: be kind on the roads.
4: Exactly. Be kind on the roads.
3: We don't want to join them as much as we love them.
4: We don't want me to join them.
0: No, not at all. But speaking of joining this incredible show, let's talk about all the guests
4: all right.
0: that we have on today.
5: Okay, so first up, last week we heard as part of our Breakfast AI special, a piece from a booklet about artificial intelligence that was written by AI Safety Symposium, and that part focused on what is AI. This week we will hear the second half of part one, which explores how humans train AI, and in some instances, how they don't.
4: And then after that, we're going to hear a segment of an interview from last Tuesday, the 18th of August, where Voice of West Papua host Joe Wally spoke with Indonesian independent journalist and PhD researcher Grace Tan Yohannes about a whole range of topics, including her doctoral research and the work of investigative journalism. And in this part of the interview, Grace is responding to a question from Joe about challenging monocultural and myopic media engagement with West Papua in so-called Australia, and especially with regard to Australian mainstream media's lack of attention to mass deforestation in West Papua.
0: And then we have Valid CEO Fionn Skiotis and self-advocates Greg and Taj. And disclaimer, I do work at Valid, but we spoke to together about the impacts of the NDIS bill on people with intellectual disability and their families, as well as the work that Valid is doing and the importance of looking out for each other. And importantly, there is a webinar on today that is free via Zoom during lunchtime, so please pop in.
3: Yesterday, I was joined by Socialist Alliance National Co-Convener and active member of Stop AUKUS WA, Sam Wainwright, to discuss Land Forces 2026. The widely criticised convention celebrates the military-industrial complex's fuelling genocide and acts to secure Australia's economic collusion in the abuse of human rights globally. Successful anti-war protests rejecting the Weapons Convention have driven the Australian government again to move the event across states in attempt to avoid backlash, landing this biennial iteration of Land Forces in Boorloo, Perth, Western Australia. To show your support with Sudan, Palestine, Iran, and all of us affected by war industries, join Sam Wainwright and the rest of the community at Yagan Square on Tuesday, October 6th in Boorloo, Perth to protest Land Forces. And you can learn more about what that event will be like in the interview later this morning.
0: Wonderful. So packed show as usual. And
5: finally on the show, we will speak with Andre Vardenmugassian, who is an architect and emerging political economist whose work sits at the intersection of institutional design, governance and political economy. He's currently completing a Master of Public Policy at the University of Melbourne, and he's a forthcoming peer-reviewed article in the Journal of Australian Political Economy called The Privileged Position of Qantas Investigates the Political and Institutional Network Surrounding Qantas's Chairman's Lounge. Today, we will chat with Andre about his piece and why he believes Qantas is a, start quote, a reckless nepo baby gouging its customers and crushing its workers, end quote, and the trajectory of its relationship with the Labor government. Andre's work can be found on his Substack publication, Captured, which we will provide a link to at the end of the show.
0: Amazing, and we'll be right back with our headlines.
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4: You're tuned in to Thursday Morning Breakfast on 3CR 855 AM. It is 7:09 in the morning, and these are the news headlines for Thursday, the 27th of August. An Iranian refugee with severely deteriorating health has been forcibly returned to Iran from Papua New Guinea, according to the Refugee Action Coalition. The group says 36-year-old Hatam Yekta had been approved for medical evacuation in 2019, but successive Australian governments refused to transfer him despite repeated appeals. Six of the 23 refugees and asylum seekers still in Papua New Guinea are seriously unwell and need urgent medical treatment. The Refugee Coalition has criticised the federal government's continued offshore detention policy and called for refugees held in Papua New Guinea and Nauru to be moved to Australia. The forced return of Hatam Yekta coincides with 25 years since the introduction of the offshore detention policy.
5: In other news this week, 64% of registered lobbyists in this country previously worked in government, according to a new report from the Australian Democracy Network. The report found that almost two-thirds of registered lobbyists were former government officials, including 22 former federal ministers and assistant ministers from Labor and the Coalition. Experts say the movement of political insiders into lobbying roles gives corporations and wealthy individuals greater access to government decision-makers. The report notes that current restrictions on former ministers and advisers taking lobbying jobs are insufficient to prevent conflicts of interest. The group is calling for a 5-year cooling-off period for former ministers and an independently enforced National Lobbying Act.
3: Meanwhile, in related news, a former senior Royal Australian Navy officer is due to face a court-martial next month on 8 charges linked to lucrative defence contracts in Western Australia. The National Anti-Corruption Commission referred the matter to Defence for investigation. This prompted criticism from anti-corruption experts about the choice of a secretive military court-martial instead of an open civil prosecution, raising transparency concerns about how multi-million dollar defence projects are handled.
4: And finally, in headlines, in every capital city across the country, renting a unit now consumes more than half the median take-home pay of a single worker, according to a new report from housing advocacy group Everybody's Home. The 2026 Priced Out report found the average apartment costs $614 a week. This would amount to 56% of the take-home pay of someone earning $70,000 a year. Rents have risen by an average of $48 a week since early 2025, adding almost $2,500 a year to renters' costs.

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1: The People's Record is a podcast that looks at race, policing, and public housing. Over 5 episodes, we speak with residents, lawyers, academics, and activists about how policing has evolved and public housing communities are targeted. 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
6: Hardware used for training AI. The creators train the AI by using computer hardware called a GPU, or a graphics processing unit, each roughly half the size of a small laptop. This processing and feeding of data is called training the AI, or a training run. The more time you train the AI, the more data it consumes. The more GPUs you use at once, the more data can be consumed over that time. These GPUs are connected together in vast server facilities. The number of GPUs connected together sometimes reach 10,000 GPUs, called GPU clusters. A current normal runtime for training an AI on data can be 3 or even 6 months straight of these GPUs running day and night. Initially, the values of each node are chosen at random. This is repeated trillions of times using the data that often includes significant portions of the internet and public libraries until the digital neural network is very good at producing the correct answers. Human reinforcement learning. The next usual step in the training is called human reinforcement learning. This is where, during training, a human asks questions into the neural network, and the neural network tries to answer. The human then checks the answer against the correct one. If the answer was incorrect, an automated process twiddles with the numbers to nudge the output of the neural network closer to the correct answer. When the neural network answers correctly, it is given a virtual reward, usually called a reward token. An automated process then locks in the values in the nodes that were used to answer the question and becomes the neural network's weights or parameters. This process tries to digitally replicate the dopamine reward system that humans use to learn. When we learn something, we learn by doing something and until we do it right, which activates our internal chemical reward system and makes us happy. An example could be like learning to ride a bike. We might try many different things with our body, like adjust our balance, until we do the right movement with our body. We ride the bike forward, feel happy, which activates reward hormones in our body and brain. These chemical rewards then help our brain remember what we did for next time we encounter that problem. This natural process was discovered by researchers studying the human brain and reward system, trying to understand how it works. People working for AI companies then used this research as inspiration for creating the reward system within AI neural networks. This process happens with many humans employed by the AI companies, with thousands of questions over many months, until they are satisfied with how the neural network performs. This step has helped to produce amazingly intelligent machines. Exactly how this ends up with an AI that answers questions correctly, for questions that were never asked during that training run, remains a mystery to the people who develop these AI. Are you noticing a pattern here? Although this whole training process sounds strange, the resulting AIs are incredibly complex and able to do things far beyond what they were trained to do. As an important example, large language models, or LLMs, such as OpenAI's ChatGPT-4 and Anthropic's Claude, are trained only to predict the next few characters in text over a huge portion of the internet and books available. Yet from that apparently simple prediction task emerged wild capabilities, such as being able to tell jokes, analyze complex legal documents, and write software. Once the training run is over, the AI has trillions of parameters

0: to use for analysing pathways for the text you enter when talking to the AI. It then makes a prediction using its trillions of parameters on what it should think about and say back to you. It does this all within a few seconds and writes out a comprehensive answer that is currently quicker than any normal human can do. So how exactly do these trillions of seemingly random parameter weights help it do this? Well, to be truthful, as explained by the people that are currently creating these AI, nobody really knows exactly why it works or how. All they know is that it works. There are many researchers currently in computer labs trying to figure this out. Within these corporations, this is called interpretability. And currently, these interpretability teams haven't figured it out. What they do know is currently it seems that the more data and the different types of data it consumes, the better and smarter it gets. Worse, given that these are trillions of parameters with incalculable combinations of pathways through these trillions of nodes, many computer scientists are predicting we may never truly know what is going on inside these machines or exactly how they do what they do. This is why within the field, they are also called black boxes. Unlike inspecting ordinary code, programmers inspecting a neural network have offered little insight into how it works, and the graphs of billions of numbers are largely inscrutable to humans. The field of AI interpretability has emerged in an attempt to understand AI models and explain their behaviour, much like how neuroscience studies the brain. But despite trying, interpretability is currently unable to make any real sense of them. One thing is for sure, they have proven they can do predictive analytics far better than any of us. Analysts have long used predictive analytics within governments and organisations to make data-driven decisions. However, predictive AI technology speeds up statistical data analysis and can make it more accurate due to the sheer volume of data that machine learning algorithms have at their disposal. Predictive AI reaches its conclusions by analysing thousands of factors and potentially many decades of data in mere seconds. Unpredictability and emergence. Not only are AI researchers and AI engineers unable to understand how neural network AI systems work, but they are also unable to predict what they will be able to do before they are trained. They only actually know what they will do after they train them and turn them on. Sometimes new unexplained abilities arise that the creators did not expect. In the field of AI, this is called emergence. Emergence of AI has been a theoretical concept for decades, but many in the field were unsure how or if this would actually occur. Since the release of ChatGPT 3.5, the concept of emergence wasn't just confirmed, it continues to constantly surprise AI developers with new abilities being revealed with every new model. Some examples of emergent properties, not intended or designed, but later found in AIs include Hindu, create jokes, question answer creation, self-evaluation tutoring, figure of speech detection, international phonetic alphabet, transliterate, logical deduction, misconceptions, physical intuition, sports understanding, Swahili, English proverbs, German proverbs, word sorting, word unscrambling, irony identification, autocode debugging, linguistics puzzles, metaphor understanding, casual judgment, geometric shapes, international phonetic alphabet, language identification, logical fallacy detection, logical sequence, understanding fables, unit interpretation, snarks, English proverbs, medicine, statistics, psychology, anatomy, government and politics, sociology, foreign policy, marketing, logical fallacies, biology, history, geography, computer security, human sexuality, astronomy, philosophy, moral disputes, world religion, nutrition, clinical knowledge, business ethics, genetics, computer science, public relations, medicine, electrical engineering, chemistry, language learning, accounting, law, virology, economics, physics, moral scenarios, formal logic, song lyrics, complex mimicry. This list is only an example, but there are many more emergent properties coming out of these systems. Many experts have placed bets on AI's limitations, only to be proven wrong when the next generation of model is released. Brian Kaplan, an economist known for placing winning bets, wagered that an AI system would not be able to score an A, the best possible grade, in his exams by January 2029. He based his prediction on the fact that the original ChatGPT release scored a D result in 2023. Just a few months later, ChatGPT-4 received the fourth highest grade in his class. This is just one of multiple such mispredictions. There are also many other examples. François Chollet, an AI researcher and author of a machine learning textbook, released a benchmark that many thought would be impossible for an LLM to solve, only for an LLM to achieve a score comparable to human performance just days later. Yann LeCun, one of the three godfathers of AI, predicted that LLMs would not be capable of spatial reasoning. He was proven wrong within a year. A group of professional forecasters hired by machine learning expert Jacob Steinhardt predicted in 2021 that a year later, the best score on the MATH math dataset would be 12.7%. The actual result was 50.3%. OpenAI's recently released O1 model scored 94.8%. What makes the situation harder to assess is that after an AI is released, more of its impressive capabilities get revealed, sometimes months after release. This means that the initial release only demonstrates some of what the system can do. For example, ChatGPT has learnt to play complex open-world video games like Red Dead Redemption 2, which was not an obvious capability even after the initial tests. All of this leads to AI research, where researchers assess the capabilities of AI models after they are trained, using benchmarks and hiring engineers to red team the models. The outcomes can be concerning. A red team testing GPT-4 found that it is capable of hiring a human to help it solve a CAPTCHA, a capability that it was not tested for during training. Or during Anthropic's training of Claude 3, the model seemed to exhibit awareness that it was being tested by researchers, something that the researcher had never seen before in an LLM. So what the hell does this all mean? It means that the AIs being created and released are not fully currently understood by anyone, not even the companies and the researchers working on them. This is because they are digitally grown rather than built. An AI emergence prevents us from predicting what abilities or level of intelligence the AI will have until we turn it on and start interacting with it. There is no genuine way to prepare or predict what an AI can do because we don't create their abilities or their values. The AI do that themselves. And as AIs grow in power, they will become even more complex, mysterious, and illegible. That concludes part 1, or pages 1 to 12 of the booklet. Part 2 will begin with the history of AI development. Recorded in the studios of Community Radio 3CR.
1: You're listening to Thursday Breakfast 3CR 855, and that was the second half of part 1 of a 6-part project being developed by two of our very own 3CR hosts based upon Radical Literature's A Booklet About Artificial Intelligence, written by the AI Safety Symposium. It explored how humans train AI and, in some instances, how they don't.
2: Now, we are going to our next segment for the show today. And this is from Tuesday, the 18th of August, where Voice of West Papua host Joe Wally spoke with Indonesian independent journalist and PhD researcher Grace Tan Yohannes about a range of topics, including her doctoral research into narratives of multi-species mourning in Indonesian journalism on the deforestation wrought by PSM Merauke Food Estate in South Papua and mainstream media coverage of West Papua. In this clip, Grace responds to a question from Joe about challenging monocultural and myopic media engagement with West Papua, speaking specifically about the Australian mainstream media's lack of attention to mass deforestation in West Papua, media monopolies and interests, and the role of investigative journalism conducted with integrity in delving into issues of ecological and colonial injustice. Now, to listen back to that full interview, you can head to 3cr.org.au/voice-of-west-papua and click play on their on-demand player. And don't forget to tune in to 3CR every Tuesday at 6:30 p.m. to hear more news and music from West Papua.
3: I think the main challenge here, again, has to do with the monocultural systems in which our media landscapes revolved. And this is not just exclusive to Indonesia, but you can see it in international media as well. If you look where South Papua is situated geographically, you can see that this is all happening exactly at Australia's doorstep. Mm-hmm. Merauke, the capital of South Papua, is barely 300 kilometers away from the Torres Strait Islands and barely 1,000 kilometers away just across the pond from Cape York. So there's also the question, if this is happening so close in, you know, by Australia's doorstep, and by the way, Merauke is closer to Melbourne than it is to Jakarta, for context, why are we not hearing about this in Australia? And I think this is also one of those manifestations of monoculture where I've done some research on when do you hear about Merauke in Western media and specifically in Australian media? And I think a lot of what I found is that there are more stories about, was it the Merauke 5 hostage crisis from 20-something years ago than there are about this most massive deforestation project in the world that's happening right now. And the pattern that I see here is that if what's happening in Merauke is not happening to Australians, then the story simply doesn't exist in the Australian mind. And unfortunately, we see the same pattern happening in Australia as it does in Indonesia. And there are vested interests in why the media prefers that these stories are covered up. In Australia's case, some of the deforestation happening in South Papua is funded by Australian investments in sugar, where they where Australia exported thousands of sugar seedlings to be planted in those deforested areas. And likewise, Jakarta also has its ambition for nationalist rhetoric, such as we're going to feed the nation, we're going to be an international granary where we're not only going to feed our people, but we're also going to we're going to be self-sufficient, and this is part of our national sovereignty, and that becomes legitimization for the deployment of troops in order to militarize the deforestation operations. So I think one thing to note about media ownership in Indonesia, I think it somewhat mirrors the situation in Australia as well, is that it tends to be a conglomerate ownership owned by big business tycoons with big political power, concentrated political power. And they make their real profits from typically from extractive businesses, and they run the media on the side in order to further their business interests. So, I think one important distinction here to make is the media as an institution and the journalist as people. As a journalist myself, and in my case, I also happen to be one who grew up in West Papua. I should have introduced myself up front in further detail, but why am I working on Papuan issues? My father used to work for Freeport. For people who don't know Freeport, I usually introduce it as one of the most hated companies in Indonesia, but unfortunately hated for the wrong reasons, because instead of people hating it for committing ecocide and genocide against Papuans, they... Indonesians hate Papua because they feel like Freeport is facilitating the U.S. and other Western countries to rob natural resources that are quote-unquote rightfully Indonesian. So that's just a really different way of, it's a really twisted perspective of, that positions Papua as some sort of terra nullius that is for the taking for Indonesia. And other Western countries are also in on this. But that aside, talking about my own positionality, it was exactly because I followed my father to the forests as a child and watching his work. My dad worked for the environmental department, so I thought he was doing a good thing enforcing compliance and making sure that all the environmental impacts are under control. But behind that, I also spent my childhood witnessing forests being decimated and rivers being polluted and the never-ending outcries of indigenous peoples, specifically the Amume and the Komodo peoples, whose lands and waters are being destroyed for Freeport expansion, and they're being coerced by the military as well with weapons and everything. And it was that kind of a childhood that gave me burning questions that continue to haunt me well into adulthood. It's a big reason why I am a journalist today. And going back to my earlier point is that many, I have never met a journalist who chose this profession hoping to get rich. And almost everyone I know in this profession became a journalist because we have something that we care about that money cannot buy. And that's why I want to make the distinction between journalists as people and the media institutions that they work for, because in many cases, certainly in the case of the journalists that take the risk in order to report masyarakat adat-led investigations on PSN Merauke, the food estate, these are stories that carry a lot of mourning for these massacred ecosystems and the people that are suffering because of it. And that means that there are narratives here, I guess in my academic language, we call it narratives of multi-species mourning, that needs to have a place somewhere in the media for people to come and mourn together and to map out what do they have agency over and how can we support each other in this. I believe that the role of investigative journalism here is to decipher these highly emotional experiences of losing your entire life worlds to ecocide and genocide. How do you decipher that into rigorous, verifiable evidence that speaks relevance and urgency to media audiences who are not from South Papua specifically? And I believe the challenge here is how to get stories out there that not only positions this as a specifically South Papuan tragedy, but also as our losses as humanity, as citizens of the earth who have this who are part of this interconnected web of life on the planet, that we're losing rainforests and peatlands that are a tenth the size of Victoria State. If we're talking about a country, it's the size of Belgium. We're talking about an irreversible loss. How do we talk about this as our common loss and something that we need to do something about? I think that is the role of investigative journalism. And when we're talking about systemic challenges, we're talking about getting this kind of story out in a media landscape that operates by monoculture. Who would prefer that these stories not be heard?
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5: Services will be cut, jobs may well be lost, and workers' entitlements will be undermined.
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2: 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host Joe Wally on Tuesday, the 18th of August, about a range of different issues, including challenging monocultural and myopic media engagement with West Papua, in particular, the role here of the Australian mainstream media in failing to properly engage with mass deforestation and complicity in the region, and also about media monopolies and interests and the role of investigative journalism conducted with integrity in delving into issues of ecological and colonial injustice. And to listen back to the full interview, you can head to 3cr.org.au/voiceofwestpapua. And don't forget to tune in to 3CR every Tuesday at 6:30 p.m. to listen to the show.
18: Amazing. And now we'll hear my interview with
15: Valid CEO Fionn Skiotis, as well as self-advocates Greg and Taj. Disclaimer, I do work at Valid, so it was filmed in our office in Collingwood. We're neighbours with 3CR, actually. And we spoke about the impacts of the NDIS bill on people with intellectual disability, as well as the work that Valid is doing and the importance of looking out for each other and why the NDIS is really such a lifeline. And for your information, there is a webinar on today about building inclusive boards and committees, which is free on Zoom, and we have links to that in the show notes. But let's take a listen to Fionn Skiotis and Greg. Thanks so much for joining us here today, Fionn. Could you tell us a little bit more about the work that Valid does?
18: Yeah, sure. Thank you. So Valid is a disability advocacy organisation. That means that we advocate for the rights of people with disabilities, and in particular, our focus is on people with intellectual disability and adults with intellectual disability. Advocating for them and with them means provide advocacy for people in, for individuals who are in difficult situation. Another focus is to empower people so that they can advocate for themselves. That's a really big focus of what we do. And we're also interested in what's called systemic advocacy, which is looking at issues in a system-wide way and advocating for changes to things like policies and systems, so that everybody benefits who's affected.
15: It is so multidisciplinary and really approaches it from so many important angles. And with the NDIS changes which passed the Senate and Valid's recent submission, can you tell us a little bit more about that and the impacts on people with intellectual disability in Victoria?
18: I think the first thing to say is that these changes, which have now been legislated, sadly, are really, really significant. I mean, they're enormous changes, and will have, we think, profound impacts for people with disabilities, including the people with intellectual disability that we work with. I mean, the first point to make is that a very large number of people will be kicked out of the scheme. You know, the figure of 240,000 people has been mentioned, and perhaps a more accurate figure looking at the period going forward is more like 300,000 people all up, which is really significant in itself. And then, of course, there will be changes and cuts as a result of the bill, which again will have very significant impacts on the people who remain in the scheme. We're talking about things, for example, like cuts to social and community participation funding. That's a bit of a mouthful, but what it means in practice is that people can get out into the community, out of their homes, and engage with a whole range of things. It could be as simple as, you know, social activity or shopping, but it could also be involvement with local organisations in a whole range of ways. So it's really vital that people can do that, that they're not isolated, stuck at home. Being stuck at home is bad for your physical health. It's bad for your mental health. These are things are known. So what's proposed is a 50% cut in people's funding to allow that to happen, to allow people to get out. That is in itself really, really profound. And as it moves forward, we understand that the cuts to people's plans will be introduced from 1 October. And in fact, in some cases, we think have already been introduced ahead of the changes. And we're just waiting to see, you know, the effects that has on people's lives. But it's hard to see that it will be anything other than really adverse.
15: And for people with intellectual disability, I know that the social and community participation support is really, really vital. And can you tell us a little bit more about what that supports people to do? You've said engage in community, but what else does that provide for people with intellectual disability?
18: Well, it can take a whole range of forms. As you say, getting involved in the community is kind of a very broad thing to say. I mean, it can be things like getting involved at Valid. So taking on a staff role with Valid, or participating in one of our groups, like our self-advocacy forum or our network meetings. You know, the funding provides people with support that allows them to get along to meetings, take part. But it can also include things like taking part in boards and committees. You know, there's absolutely no reason why people with intellectual disability shouldn't, where they wish to and they want to do the training and so on, like anyone else, get involved in a governance body like a board or committee. And again, that funding, that support will allow people to do that, give them the means to do that.
15: Yeah, thank you. It is so important when it comes to employment and participation in programs and, yeah, the ability to support someone's empowerment in the community, because as you said, the risk and neglect can be so profound, particularly with these changes. I know Valid and disability organisations across Victoria and Australia will be doing a lot of work. How can we or listeners support people with intellectual disability and follow and get involved with Valid?
18: Look, I think the first thing to say is that people with disabilities generally and people with intellectual disabilities are taking it hard at the moment. And so providing them, you know, whether they're friends or family or acquaintances, providing them with some support would be great. So looking out for them, asking them how they're doing, you know, giving them some assistance and support. We're interested here in Valid in documenting the impacts that these changes have. So people are welcome, if they wish, to get in touch with us, call our office number or email our general email address, or even drop in if they wish, and just tell us about the effects that these changes start to have as they unfold, because we'd like to document what's going on and be able to take that back to government in due course and say, look, in this number of cases, these changes have had this effect, so that we can be really clear about what's going on.
15: Thanks so much for joining us here today. Could you tell our listeners a little bit more about who you are and the work that you do at Valid?
19: Yes. Good morning. My name is Gregory Tucker, and I am a project officer working for a self-efficacy team at Valid, based in Collingwood in Melbourne. My job is to present to participants about abuse and neglect, the SID standards, and how to make a complaint.
15: When you're working with people to make a complaint, how do you help them as a self-advocate?
19: We give them a bunch of information with our slides, and we also tell them how they can reach out to all the organisations and who they can complain to. So, for example, the NDIS commission, they can complain to if they're not happy with their service, or they can complain to other services outside the NDIS if they wish to do so. And, yes, that's it.
15: And with working at Valid, how has that been, like, helped you learn skills and, be a part of this team?
19: Yeah, it's really helped me a lot. Before I started Valid, I was a very quiet person, and I wasn't very comfortable with speaking in front of people. But after joining Valid, I now feel so confident with my presentations and speaking in front of a crowd, so with an audience, I feel really positive about what I do.
15: That's really beautiful to hear. I think you're such an incredible speaker, and having the luxury of listening to you is really lovely. And I know you do great work, but it is a difficult time for people with disability and a lot of people at Valid and the people we support, as you know. What have you learnt about the recent changes and how it will impact you and other people with intellectual disability?
19: Yeah, what I learned were quite major. From the start, I was very worried myself, because I'm someone who has mild disability needs, but I do need the NDIS for medical reasons, and I also work in supported employment as well, which is funded by the NDIS. I'm just really worried about the changes that might affect on any cuts on my job or my medical needs to the funding on those.
15: Yeah, what the NDIS means for people, it's so vital.
19: Well, yes, certainly the NDIS has changed a lot of lives for the better, because people with disabilities are getting the much needed support that they need in order to access the workforce, supported employment, the community, to be able to do things outside of their home, to have a carer or support worker with them at all times, to be able to speak up a lot, which really helps them a lot, to also get other support from home. Like, if they want to live at home, they can get support from the NDIS. that helps them with all their equipment needs that they need to live in their homes. It's really changed a lot.
15: Moving forward with the NDIS changes, what do you think people need to make sure people with disability and intellectual disability are supported in the changes?
19: Well, what we're hoping that if the changes do affect some people or most people, they can easily grab support from other organisations, like they have been promised when the changes were first announced, including myself. That way we can continue living our lives the way we want to, the way we love to, actually.
15: Yes, the way we love to, absolutely. Yeah.
20: Census night was Tuesday, the 11th of August. The census is compulsory for every household. There's still time to complete. 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Authorised by the Australian Bureau of Statistics, Canberra.
21: A 3CR supporter.
15: You've just heard part one of my interview with Valid CEO and self-advocate Greg, and now we will go to the second part where we will hear from self-advocate Taj and Fiona again about the webinar and the conference. These changes, have they been well communicated, or has it been difficult to understand them?
19: Yes, it has been very difficult for most people to understand. That is why at some of the conferences that Valid has held, we would hold information sessions that talk more clearly about the upcoming changes that helps people with disabilities understand what the changes are.
15: How can people with disability and be supported by each other?
19: Yes. Well, we use what we call the hand of trust, where now we choose the five close people within the inner circle. So that could be like a support worker or a parent or a neighbour. They can talk to them for any ongoing support they'll need or any advice or information. They can talk to an advocate, such as someone from Valid or from another organisation. They can talk to even the NDIS themselves, the agency, or if they have any complaints, they can contact the NDIS Commission.
15: Yeah, beautiful. Thank you so much for your time. Appreciate it.
19: Thank you so much for having me.
15: Could you tell our listeners a little bit more about you and the work that you do at Valid?
22: Yeah, my name is Taj, and I work in a self-advocacy team, and we work on a project to help people with intellectual disabilities about their human rights. So we do three presentations. The first one we do is the six standards, and they are the six standards of white disability support systems need to follow, and what they also have to follow by law. And then the next one, the second presentation, is how to make a complaint. And from that, we get people to speak up about if they have any problems, about anything that can be like related to if they don't like their day program or anything like that. They can like talk to anyone, like parents, family members, etc., neighbors. And kind of like give them kind of like confidence in talking about pretty much anything. And then the third one is called Stop Together We Fight Abuse and Neglect. And we talk about the abuse and signs of what abuse and neglect could look like. As an example, people can be fine on one day and like, but not like talk, and other day they can like be like outgoing, and it's not their mood can change, but sometimes you cannot like notice it. But obviously if you know a certain person for longer, you pick up on it, but sometimes you don't. And then we also have like slides, like videos, like explaining like what neglect is and like different forms of abuse. We also talk about like how they can better support it and how workers can talk to people, can like find if they're actually okay or if they're just saying that, just like check in with them. And we present slides also on how like workers like can do their job better, or like ask them questions like how are you going to how are you going to do a certain thing, like help that person or like talk to them or anything like that. And
15: thank you so much for explaining that. It is so important for people to know. And what do you think people can do to help people with disability and intellectual disability during this time?
22: I would say mostly like understanding, and like no one like is like the same, and everyone think differently or like act differently or need like more support or like less support, or like doing like certain things. So I guess it's more about being like understanding.
15: Actually, today there'll be a webinar on building inclusive boards and communities, as well as the upcoming Having to Say conference, which is the largest Australia-wide conference for people with disability that Valid actually has been hosting for over 25 years. Can you tell us a little bit more about the webinar and Having a Say?
18: Yeah, sure. We're really proud about these. So the webinar is one of a series of webinars we're doing called Valid Conversations. This upcoming one is on, as you said, building inclusive boards and committees. And this is really topical because there is some talk at the moment in the sector about whether people with intellectual disability can be on boards. Valid is very much of the view that they can and should be. We have legal advice to back that up. So there's no doubt about it. The webinar is, today at between 12 and 1 o'clock lunchtime. It's online on Zoom. You need to go to Humanitex to register. Our summer conference is booked in now for next summer, 15th to the 17th of February, 3 days. It's down in Deakin Uni on the waterfront in Geelong. It's a fantastic event. We think it might be the largest in the Southern Hemisphere, in fact, for people with intellectual disability. If you're interested in presenting there, you need to put in an expression of interest. They're due in by the 12th of September. So please go to our website again, valid.org.au, and you'll find a link from the homepage there. We'd love to hear from you if you'd like to present at the conference and you're a person with intellectual disability, or if you'd just like to come along, just keep an eye on the website. We'll be open to registration soon. If you need a hand to get along, financial or in other ways, we can provide that. So we'd really love to see you there in Geelong next February.
15: Really looking forward to that. So again, that webinar is today at 12 p.m. We'll have all the links, our show notes. And Having a Say is on 15th to 17th of February, and Expression of Interest is 12th of September closes. So get in touch and we'll have all the links. But thank you so much for joining us here today.
18: Thanks, Inez.
15: And that was my interview with Valid CEO Fionn Skjeldas and self-advocates Greg and Taj about the impacts on the NDIS bill on people with intellectual disability and their families. as well as the really incredible work that Greg and Taj are doing, as well as Broadly Valid and the importance of looking out for each other, and why the NDIS is such a lifeline. Now again, plugging it again, it is today. It is the Building Inclusive Boards and Committees webinar online today at 12 to 1. We'll be posting about it on Valid's social media, and it is free and via Zoom, so pop in. We'd love to see you, and having a say conference expression of interest for that will close on the 12th of September for a conference next year in February.
0: You're listening to 3CR on 855 AM, and it is 7:57. And now we're going to a conversation I had yesterday with Socialist Alliance National Co-Convener and active member of Stop AUKUS WA, Sam Wainwright, to discuss the Land Forces Event 2026. This widely criticised weapons convention celebrates the military-industrial complex's fuelling genocide and acts to secure Australia's economic collusion in the abuse of human rights globally. Successful anti-war protests in Mianjin, Brisbane and Nam, Melbourne, rejecting the weapons convention in past years, have driven the Australian government to again move the event across states in an attempt to avoid backlash, landing this biennial iteration of Land Forces in Boorloo, Perth, Western Australia. You can show your solidarity with Sudan, Palestine, Iran and all of us affected by war industries by joining Sam Wainwright and the rest of the community to Stop AUKUS at Yagan Square on Tuesday, October 6th in Boorloo, Perth to protest the Land Forces Weapon Convention, and we'll include more about that in our podcast notes at the end of the show.
1: So Land Forces has been hosted across the country in a few different locations over the past few years. It's a biennial event, but for people in WA, this is their first time experiencing Land Forces in the state. Can you give a bit of a rundown on what the Land Forces event actually is?
21: Sure. Well, you go to the Land Forces website itself, it describes itself as Australia's largest land defence industry exhibition. It brings together all the major players in the development of the so-called defence industry, I'd call it a war industry, in this country. So it includes the significant corporate players, the big defence or weapons companies, including, for instance, Rafael Systems, the Israeli company that supplied components for the drone that killed Jeremy Frankham, and other names that people may be familiar with, like Babcock and BAE Systems and others. But it also brings together various government departments, both state and federal, that are dedicated to promoting or developing the so-called defence industry. And we can talk about that a bit more later. And also the university sector as well, which is part of this process. So it's, you know, if you wanted to put it crudely, it's a weapons fair. So it's for everyone who wants to spruik weapons, wants to make weapons, and weapons components and other associated defence industry.
1: As you mentioned, the dominant narratives would have us believe that the national weapons trade here in so-called Australia is about protection. And the state government in WA has plans to make arms manufacturing the second largest industry. But when war is a money-making industry, it incentivizes the continuation of violence. Can you speak more to that?
21: Yeah, look, I think it's worth people understanding that even before the AUKUS agreement, there has been a bipartisan policy for over a decade now to make Australia a major weapons exporter. The stated goal is to make Australia one of the top 10 weapons exporters in the world. We're already seeing the fruits of that. So, for instance, Australia has exported components, gun turret components for armoured vehicles that are supplied to Saudi Arabia, and which we know were used to basically machine gun on a beach refugees from sub-Saharan Africa who had crossed the sea and made it to the Arabian Peninsula. Currently, the largest destination of Australian weapons exports in the Middle East is the UAE. The UAE is playing an instrumental role in fueling the atrocious, awful civil war in Sudan. And its proxy forces are the essentially ethnic cleansing militias. So that's where our weapons go for. I mean, that's, you know, they get used basically. So that was already the case. There are two things which have accelerated this tendency. the use by Israel of weapons in Gaza is actually an opportunity to test weapons in the real world on people, and that's happening, and that's partly one of the reasons why, you know, even though I'm sure you, me, and many other people are saying, you know, Australia should cut the two-way weapons trade with Israel, if you want to embed yourself in the Western weapons manufacturing system, that's not possible. I mean, Israel is an integral

0: leading part of that. And most modern weapon systems, they're not just built from start to finish under the roof of one factory any more than a car is. Components are sourced from all over the world. So if you're going to be part of the Western's weapons manufacturing system, then you have to partner with Israel. But then we've also got AUKUS, which further commits Australia down that path. And most recently, the Trump administration has signaled that it wants to increase its war spending. They want to increase war spending by 50%, literally 50%. So, I mean, US military spending is already constitutes 40% of global military spending, and they want to increase that even more. So the Australian government and Australian businesses see an opportunity to get some of the crumbs from that massive expansion of a weapons industry, and that's exactly what we're seeing happen. And that's why it's kind of filtering down through all levels of government policy to university schools and all the rest of it. And this conference is part of that process. And if I can add one more thing as well, I mean, this is quite an existential question because we do face a terrible, grave threat to our well-being and security, and it's runaway global warming. And you can't realistically be pouring hundreds of billions of dollars into a new Cold War, let alone a hot war, and simultaneously confront global warming. I mean, it's one or the other.
1: For those people who might feel like all of this is a bit over their head, has nothing to do with them, what is the importance of practicing our right to protest? And why protest land forces in Boorloo, Perth?
0: In the first instance, it's vitally important to protest land forces because we cannot normalise this push by the federal government and the state governments and the opposition to make Australia a war economy, and to normalise this idea of supplying weapons of war to such as Saudi Arabia, UAE, and Israel, or to normalise the idea that Australia is preparing for war with China. These things are just totally unacceptable. It's a critical opportunity cost moment for human society. We are either going to confront runaway global warming or we're going to prepare for war. So it's that important.
1: The Cook Labor government has dedicated 10.5 million taxpayers' dollars to police the single event of land forces this year. What are your thoughts on the state government's choice to protect an event that has been so strongly and consistently rejected by community across the country?
0: I think what it shows is just how deep this commitment to militarising the Australian economy, this massive pivot to make so-called defence exports a critical, vital, central part of the Australian economy. It shows just how central it is, how serious they are about it. So, I mean, you mentioned the fact 10.5 million dollars on security just for one event. It was just mind-boggling. It also comes coupled with special legislation. It's called the Land Forces Special Powers Bill. So, just to briefly explain what that entails. So that means, for instance, that the within it there's a defined zone around the Perth Exhibition and Convention Centre, which is bigger than the Perth Exhibition and Convention Centre itself. But there's a defined zone. Now, within that zone, the police have enhanced power. So they can refuse you entry to that zone. They can demand that you leave that zone without having to give justification. So normally, if they gave you a move on notice, there would have to be a legal basis for that move on notice that you were committing a crime and they thought you were about to commit a crime. But they don't need, and so if you refused and then you got charged, then you could challenge it in court, you know? But so under this legislation, they would just have the right to arbitrarily refuse your access to the zone, to ask you to leave the zone, to prohibit things in the zone, to conduct searches and other enhanced powers. This is a very dangerous precedent. The idea that, oh, there's some important event coming up, which involves seeing something which is politically sensitive to the government. So therefore, we need to pass legislation which especially restricts people normal civil liberties and right to protest and freedom of speech and just right to be human beings. Finally, we've also got, they're now regularising the use of facial recognition cameras in public places. So, that's the background. This is converging at the same time as the Land Forces project, and it's no accident. And then on top of that, the state government here has set up a specific state government instrumentality or like organisation whose purpose is to try and promote the development of a defence industry here. And as if to show you just how crazy this is, a couple of hours south of Perth is an area called Collie, which is the traditional coal mining district in Western Australia. It's our sort of version on a much smaller scale, say the Latrobe Valley in Victoria, where you've had coal mining and coal-fired power stations. And there's been a recognition that we need to transition away from that, and some of the coal-fired power stations have been closed down. And there's been a lot of work done in the community, both by unions and environmentalists and community groups, to talk about what a just transition for Collie would look like. And the Cook government has come in over the top and said, "Oh no, we'd like to develop missile manufacturing in Collie." So that's their version of the just transition. So yeah, that 10.5 million dollars on defence for this conference shows just how committed they are to go down this path. I think also there's opportunity, an important opportunity, to explain to people that the mooted jobs from the defence industry are all dependent on public money. I mean, there's only one customer for this stuff. This is governments. So the defence industry by itself doesn't create anything. It's entirely parasitic. So given it's our money, well, why can't we spend it on public transport or affordable housing or women's refuges or environmental repair?
1: Yeah, absolutely. To wrap up today, I just wanted to get some details on the actual event, Protest Land Forces. When is the event? Where is it? And what should attendees expect?
0: Sure. Look, some things are still in the planning phase. Land Forces itself runs over 3 days. Really starts on Monday the 5th of October, and then runs through the Tuesday, Wednesday, and end of the Thursday. There's a few things in train already. So we're essentially going to launch our activity through a protest in the city on Tuesday, 6th of October. And for anyone who might be over in Boorloo, Perth, we'll be gathering at 5 p.m. in Yagan Square. So there, we're going to march down to the Esplanade, adjacent to where the Land Forces conference is taking place. Just as an in interesting aside, the police did actually offer us the opportunity to terminate our march on a little in a bit of land, an obscure like a car park off to one side, which is in within the so-called declared zone. We've chosen not to do that because the idea that we'll be in a little surveil compound for our protest is not where we want to go. So, but anyway, so that protest will kick off our activity on Tuesday, the 6th of October. We're going to have heaps of street theatre and satirical stuff going on. That's actually really, really exciting. And then we've also got going to be ha there'll be some other street theatre happening on the subsequent days, on the Wednesday and the Thursday as well, at the entrances to the Land Forces conference. And that will be interesting because we'll find out whether the police are actually going to allow people to do any kind of activity at all, including entirely peaceful activity that's not blocking access or anything like that, or not. We'll see how they respond. I think Students for Palestine is going to be doing an action on one of the days, or probably on the Wednesday or Thursday as well, but that hasn't yet been confirmed. So, like I said, people should come along to the opening protest on Tuesday, the 6th of October, and then find out about the other activities that are going to be happening through the rest of the week.
1: Sam, thank you so much for sharing your insights and information today. Yeah, it was great to talk with you.
0: It's been a pleasure. Even if it's a very serious and quite scary challenge that we face, but face that we must, as the beginning stepping stones in us building a serious anti-militarist movement in this country.
1: This is Thursday Breakfast, and you're listening to 3CR on 855 AM. And that was a conversation between myself and active member of Stop AUKUS WA, Sam Wainwright. And we discussed the Protest Land Forces 2026 event. And to show your solidarity with protesting weapons manufacturing in so-called Australia, you can join Sam Wainwright and the rest of the community at Yagan Square on Tuesday, October 6th in Boorloo, Perth, to protest and make your voice heard. And now we are joined by Andre Vardenbergassian, who is an architect and emerging political economist whose work sits at the intersection of institutional design, governance, and political economy. He is currently completing a Master of Public Policy at the University of Melbourne, and his forthcoming peer-reviewed article in the Journal of Australian Political Economy, called The Privileged Position of Qantas, investigates the political and institutional network surrounding Qantas's Chairman's Lounge. Today, we will chat with Andre about his piece and why he believes Qantas is a reckless nepo baby gouging its customers and crushing its workers, and the trajectory of its relationship with the Labor government. Andre's work can be found on his Substack publication, Captured, which we will provide links to in the show notes after the show. Thank you so much for joining us, Andre.
2: Yeah, thanks for having me. I thought we could begin with a little bit of history. Now, Qantas was nationalised by former Labor Prime Minister Ben Chifley in 1947 and then re-privatised by Labor's Hawke and Keating governments by 1993. I was wondering if you could give us a little bit of information on this, as well as some info on what was happening within the country around 1993 and how the privatisation of the company has played out.
3: Yeah, for sure. So I think a really important place to start is understanding the significance of Qantas as a company.

0: world by about a year. So it was founded in 1920 as a third airline doing long-distance travel, which is specifically very significant for Australia being an island nation. So it really was the catalyst to open up Australia to the globe. The Qantas pilots were basically, you know, pioneers of long-distance aviation. A lot of people lost their lives getting, you know, our aviation to where it is today with its sort of safety records and so on. During World War II, basically, Qantas was, again, showing how significant it was. It really helped Department of Defence, the Royal Australian Air Force, in critical logistics and transportation, which really helped during the war effort. And that's essentially what led to its nationalisation in the late 40s. Also, just a little fact, the Royal Flying Doctors Service actually started with Qantas's planes.
1: Oh, I didn't know that.
0: Yeah, so it is. None of this critique is to take away from the significance of Qantas.
1: Mm.
0: And yeah, basically to sort of move on to where we are today, in the 1980s, 1990s, there was a, I guess, sort of economic but also cultural movement, which, you know, a lot of your listeners would have heard about, called neoliberalism. And for our purposes, you know, we sort of looked at the economic policies that came from that time. And funnily enough, it was a Labor government in Australia that really ushered in those types of policies.
1: Mm.
0: And the reason it's quite interesting in Australia's case is because neoliberalism is basically, you know, a lot of it had to do with the antagonism of unions,
1: mm-hmm.
0: and the reduction of union membership to sort of where we are today.
1: Mm-hmm.
0: And Australia really followed in the footsteps of the US and of the UK under the likes of President Ronald Reagan and Prime Minister Margaret Thatcher to implement these policies and open up Australia to the globe. So while the worst of it wasn't under a Labor government, it sort of got turbocharged when Howard government came in.
1: Mm-hmm.
0: It was introduced by Labor, and basically to sum up this point, privatisation, a key economic policy of that time, was brought in under the justification of organising public assets around competition incentives as opposed to being in public hands, which was characterised as, you know, bloated bureaucracy, inefficient, ineffective, et cetera, which was quite a common sentiment about government at that time.
1: Mm. And in your recent article, you wrote and recount controversies with Qantas and characterised the company as a reckless nepo baby gouging its customers and crushing its workers. So I was wondering if you could, you know, within the context of nationalisation versus privatisation, sort of talk us through what some of these controversies were and how you would describe the current Labor government's approach towards them as well.
0: Yeah, yeah.
1: Big question, sorry.
0: No, that's all good. Yeah, I can, I'm sort of aware of, you know, what Nepo baby as a term, you know, might be a little bit controversial. But I think when you look at it from a perspective of what is the criteria of nepotism, it's quite a good analogy to fit Qantas into, to personify Qantas. As I spoke about before, Qantas, you know, rests on an immense contribution to Australia's history. And my argument is basically that privatisation has allowed Qantas to use those laurels to push forward its private agenda and its profit-making at the expense of the Australian public, you know, whether that's through public bailouts or it's through, you know, worse services, more baggage lost, more expensive tickets. That's all sort of brought onto the people. Mm. Yeah, so to look at a few of the criteria. So nepotism, it's basically, you know, you're getting an advantage that isn't necessarily fair or equitable based on a number of things. That might be your ties, your familial relationships, And basically what it does is

0: is it reduces accountability. It gives you an ability to sort of progress, not necessarily fairly. Mm-hmm. So you might not be a better performer. Like in a workplace, you might not be a better performer than the next person, but one of your family members runs the company and they decide to promote you. So it's that sort of energy, that sort of dynamic.
1: Mm-hmm.
0: And if we just look at a few examples, so there have been basically countless stories in the newspapers, who knows the sort of real amount of scandals that have occurred, but they include things like passenger safety. There have been some incidents where, you know, flights have been lucky to land because of cost cutting that basically put the lives of staff and passengers at risk.
1: Mm-hmm.
0: There have been obviously lots and lots of industrial disputes, a lot of antagonism towards the unions. There have been, there's been illegal activity, contraventions of law. The most, we don't have to even look that far back, because I, so if I went through the list, we'd be here for quite some time. But very recently, there was the ghost flight scandal where Qantas was basically selling flights that didn't exist. And there was the firing of its ground staff, which was then deemed illegal, which they took all the way to the High Court. So for a Labor-created company to take the unions all the way to the High Court to then lose, it's quite a astonishing thing. Yeah.
1: Mm. And in the same article, you highlight that Qantas now controls over 67% of Australia's domestic aviation market, including the only budget airline carrier, Jetstar. How did we get here, and how does this, do you think, impact the likelihood of Qantas, I guess, resolving some of the less than desirable behaviour that it's conducted recently?
0: Yeah. No, it's a great question, and it ties into the nepotism as well. So I think there's two things I sort of look at in my research. One is that Qantas, as a private company, has held on to its public image, and very deliberately. So right out of the gates, CEO James Strong, at the time when Qantas was privatised, they started with the I Still Call Australia Home marketing campaign during the 2000 Olympics, and basically keeping the logo, keeping the whole sort of image of Qantas as something that is synonymous with Australia has been a, you know, probably confusing thing for a lot of Australians, because there was a time when I was a kid that I just assumed that Qantas was an Australian company, and little did I know that, you know, while it needs to be majority Australian owned, it's still fully privatized, and a lot of the profits go to who knows where, you know, multinational investment firms, private equity. It's not very clear. So I think being able to control the market, that's been one really important thing. And the other thing is the chairman's lounge. And this is sort of at the heart of my research, is the chairman's lounge is quite a unique corporate political tool. And what I mean by that, it's basically a lobbying tool.
1: Mm-hmm.
0: And the fact that it's allowed and it's so out in the open is very, very interesting, because it makes it very unique, right? So a company that owns the essential infrastructure of, you know, domestic and international travel for an island nation, is also allowed to host and essentially give gifts to Australia's most powerful public servants, including High Court justices, commissioners of the regulators that regulate Qantas, including, yeah, obviously something like 90% of politicians have been offered tickets to the lounge. And a telling statistic is that while public servants and politicians, they're supposed to, you know, it's called the cheapest airfare policy. When they look to book their tickets, they're supposed to book the cheapest tickets, yet the majority of flights are booked with Qantas. So these two, the brand identity and the chairman's lounge as a way of sort of controlling the social location of Australia's executives and decision makers, would reasonably contribute to the ability for Qantas to keep such a concentrated share of the market. And while there's no sort of suggestion that you know, there's corruption or there's direct policy influence from Qantas, What we do know is that social location, and basically Qantas controlling the social location, is a significant finding when it comes to understanding why certain policies might be designed that work in favour of Qantas.
1: Mm. Yeah, concerning to hear about the close relationships between Qantas and regulators and High Court justices. It doesn't bode well for, you know, potential future change, does it?
0: No.
1: How do you feel the trajectory of Labor government's actions over time reflect its commitment to providing universal public services, reducing the gap between the rich and poor, and protecting workers' rights?
0: Yeah, it's a great question. I'll try to do this one pretty quick. So I think Labor, they definitely approach, or this government in particular, they definitely approach it from a reformist perspective. But I think that is problematic because it doesn't address the sort of underlying systemic reasons for Qantas breaking the law consistently, mm-hmm. right, over decades. So while there's been one really positive step, right now Labor's looking to introduce a consumer protection framework for aviation, which surprisingly hasn't existed for quite some time, but it exists in things like telecommunications or, you know, other sort of major public need sectors. There's going to be an ombudsman introduced, and there's going to be sort of penalties, standardized fees and reimbursements and things for missed or lost flights. So that's obviously a hugely positive step. That being said, it doesn't fix the market concentration problem. So, you know, Qantas right now, every time ACCC does a report, I don't know, once or twice a year, whatever it is, it's always the same thing. Qantas has too much of the market share between itself and Jetstar. It's making competition worse, and it's making services worse, and et cetera, et cetera, et cetera. And we saw the Jetstar baggage fee come in recently, the same week that Alan Joyce came to release his new book.
1: Mm-hmm.
0: And they're basically saying, well, we're giving consumers choice by introducing this fee, which, again, you know, it's pretty insulting because you can't really go to any other budget airline for these major travel routes. You either pay more for a luxury ticket, or you, I don't know, catch the Greyhound through to Melbourne to Sydney. But just to sort of summarize this point, it's basically, we were told that competition was going to be a better organizing principle for these types of essential services. And 40 years later, we don't have competition, and we don't have a service that's working for the public's interest. So that should be tell enough.
1: And one of the things that really actually jumped out to me as part of your article, and now you're going to have to remind me of what the time that this happened, but in terms of workers' rights as well, you wrote about, you know, people who were working on flights becoming ill, and because of gas that they were consuming that they weren't supposed to be, due to like costs as a result of privatization. When did this happen again?
0: Yeah, so this would have been probably in the 2000s. I don't remember exactly.
1: Still, like, not that long ago, right?
0: Yeah. It was a cost-cutting exercise that Boeing, of all organizations, actually warned Qantas against undertaking, which they undertook anyway. So if Boeing's telling you
1: not to
0: you know, change something on safety, you should listen.
1: And as we wrap up, Andre, I thought, I want to ask, what do you think the government should do to manage Qantas into the future?
0: Yeah, I think a very easy first step is that nationalisation or renationalisation should be put back on the table. And we should be able to talk about it. That, I think, would do immense change. But obviously, looking to attack the concentration problem would be a really important step.
1: Amazing. Well, thank you so much for being on the show, Andre. It's been very insightful speaking with you. And yeah, watch this space to see what happens, I guess.
0: Yeah, awesome. Thanks for having me.
1: And that was Andre Vardhan-Bagassian, an architect and emerging political economist whose work sits at the intersection of institutional design, governance, and political economy. He's currently completing a Master of Public Policy at the University of Melbourne, and his forthcoming peer-reviewed article in the Journal of Australian Political Economy called The Privileged Position of Qantas investigates the political and institutional network surrounding Qantas's chairman's lounge. Now, we will share a link to Andre's work on his Substack publication captured in the show notes that we put up at the end of the show.
2: Amazing. Thank you so much. And If you want to listen back to the podcast, it will be available later today. You'll hear about AI, West Papua and deforestation, about the NDIS bill and Valid, as well as the webinar today, and also about the Land Forces and Stop AUKUS WA and Kate's wonderful interview with Andre. Hope you have a lovely day. Thank you so much for joining us.
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0: Hello, welcome to Lost in Science, 30 minutes of fantastic science. We've got an excellent show for you today. We're going into the past. I think that's what we're talking about today. With me in the studio, I've got Stu. How are you, Stu?
1: I'm very well.
0: Excellent. And we have Kate. How are you, Kate?
2: Hi, Lyndon. I'm good.
0: That's good. I believe the past is where we're going today, Stu. Is that right?
1: Yeah, so you may know that the home station of Lost in Science is 3CR in Melbourne, and the station is turning 50 this year. And as a consequence of turning 50, there's been a lot of a flurry of interest in old archival material that's been produced at the station over the years. One of the things that got dug up from the archives was a recording of a solar eclipse on the radio.
0: A recording of a solar eclipse on the radio. You're just going to give us some silence on the radio.
1: No. So back in 1976, there was a total eclipse visible from Victoria, and some intrepid travellers set out from Melbourne to the Grampians and basically recorded themselves watching the solar eclipse in 1976. So that's what we're going to have a listen to. I'm not sure, you know, exactly how much of the spectacular sight will be explained by the sounds that they caught, but there's a lot of people talking about what they can see and what they're expecting to see and all that sort of stuff. But yeah, it's a 50-year-old eclipse which is captured on audio.
0: Gosh, that sounds so amazing. Given the recent eclipse that was in Europe, and we've got a full eclipse coming up in New South Wales in a couple of years that will be visible from Sydney, I believe. It's very timely.
1: Maybe we should grab the field recorder and go and recreate the experience.
0: Not maybe. Definitely. That sounds awesome. And Kate, I think you might be taking us further back in time. Is that right?
2: Yep. I'm going to be looking at some of the inventions that volcanic eruptions have helped create.
0: Ooh, I'm trying to understand what you can create with lava.
1: Very thick umbrellas.
0: Evil lairs.
2: I guess you'll have to keep listening to find out.
0: Ooh. Let's go. Jump into your horse and carts. Let's get lost.

0: Around 4:30 p.m. on Saturday, October the 23rd, the whole of southern Victoria was witness to a very unusual scientific and astronomical event, an eclipse of the sun by the moon. A group of amateur astronomers and radiometers, led by VK3ZVZ, John Sved, the publicity officer of the Monash Astronautical Society, all went up to Mount William in the Grampians to observe the event. We took a portable tape recorder with us, and the result of the recordings is what you're about to hear. They're speaking to you from Hall's Gap, the dawn of the 23rd of October, Eclipse Day. Surrounded here by mountains, we have a situation of broken cloud. We'll be going up Mount William for the official eclipse observing point later on in the day. In the meantime, let's have a few interviews with those involved with the eclipse. Philip, VK3BDX, and Mark, VK3ZMM. How did you get involved with this eclipse expedition, Phil?
1: Well, Mark really introduced me to it. He let me know what was going on and with the Monash Astronautical Society, and I seemed rather interested, so I came along. Just very convenient to come along.
0: Are you providing any backup equipment facilities for the rest of the group? Any radio facilities? And will we be doing any radio experiments today?
1: I have arranged to try and get back to Melbourne through the Ballarat repeater. We don't know how we'll go, but it's always worth a try. We have got a 10-watt rig going at the moment into our 5/8 on the car, which we specially set up for this exercise.
0: We're talking to Mark, VK3ZNN now. I understand you're doing some of the photography.
2: Well, yes, Chris. I've got a couple of cameras with me and fairly large telephoto lenses in the hope that we'll be able to get a few fairly good photographs of the eclipse. One camera will be shooting black and white, one colour. The black and white photographs are not for my own use. They're hopefully going to be used by one of the newspapers. The colour ones are just for our own use.
0: Are you using any sort of filter over the camera for the sun photos?
2: Oh, of course, during the partial phases, a filter is certainly extremely necessary, and I have had a special filter made, actually a piece of aluminised glass, which with proper colour correction filters should give a fairly realistic-looking photograph of the sun in a partial phase.
0: What's the agenda for the rest of today, the 23rd?
2: We intend to be up there fairly early to get things set up, because there is quite a deal of apparatus to set up.

0: Later that afternoon, we got up to the top of Mount William, the highest mountain in the Grampians, which commands a magnificent view over the whole of the Western District of Victoria, as far back as Ballarat and as far west as the South Australian border. This is 3CR Community Radio Melbourne, broadcasting from the Eclipse site on Mount William in the Grampians. The time is 10 minutes to 2 Eastern Australian Standard Time, and we're just waiting for the first part of the partial phase of the eclipse to commence. To my left is the telescope belonging to John Sved, VK3ZVZ, of the Monash Astronautical Society. This will be used for stop-frame photography during the eclipse. A speeded-up film of the eclipse is hoped to be made here today. There are various other telescopes and photographic equipment set up around me, and people wandering around, generally getting themselves ready for the eclipse, which is due in a couple of hours' time now. Tension is slowly mounting as we look across towards the west and we see clouds which are encroaching on the visibility of the sun. It's to be hoped that these will clear by the time the eclipse comes. It's 22 minutes to 4 Eastern Australian Standard Time as I'm speaking to you from Mount William, and the first contact of the moon on the sun's disk has occurred. The people with the telescope are busy tracking it and occasionally firing off stop frame photography cameras in order to determine the passage of the sun across the moon across the sun's disk. Weather here is almost totally overcast. It doesn't show any signs of becoming significantly less overcast. The sun is occasionally peeping out from behind the clouds. Don't know how effective our photography will be at this stage, but we'll have to wait and find out.
1: Well, yes, I see. Good news, everyone!
2: You're listening to Lost in Science.
0: The sun is just coming out from behind the clouds now, and we can see a very small section just at the bottom of it, cut off by the moon's disk. Cameras in the telescope have been set in motion. The telescope is now tracking the sun.
3: Right, hold.
0: As we continued to take stop-frame photos of the eclipse, we kept worrying about whether the eclipse would be visible during the total phase. John Sved continued to control operations from his post at the telescope.
4: John, don't you think you should be watching through that camera?
5: That's possible.
4: Because you know now, and you've got the control, you're the man who's got to drive it.
5: I'll drive it, okay.
4: Just keep it in sight.
5: Well, you tell me again, we can set it up and we'll know how those are going to find it.
6: Right, I've got a picture there now.
5: We're going to get another clear picture, we're going to get the strip lights on. So we might do some shots there, are you? So we want to run that on the shortest exposure. There won't be much good anyway.
7: It's a bit cloudy up at Mount William at the moment. We're getting the odd bit of visibility through the clouds as time goes by, and we're just keeping our fingers crossed that the important phases of totality will be visible. This is Mark Besley on Mount William at 4:06 p.m. on the 23rd of October.
0: Do you detect any, at this stage in the eclipse, we're getting a very thin crescent sun? Occasionally poking its head out from behind the clouds. We hope we'll get it sometime during the totality so that a picture of the corona can be taken. Also, some cameras are up here for the purpose of taking some pictures of possible comets that might appear when the sun is obscured by the moon. We can't see any great shadow across from South Australia, the direction of South Australia yet, but as we continue our coverage of the eclipse, the sun is now almost in the total phase, the time being 4:26 Eastern Australian Standard Time on the 23rd of October. A large crowd has gathered on Mount William to view the eclipse, and unfortunately the sun is only peeking out from behind the clouds every 5 minutes or so, so we haven't got terribly much chance of seeing the actual total phase of the eclipse as things stand at the present. It's becoming extremely cold, noticeably cold, and over towards the east, it's noticeably getting darker. The total phase probably hasn't hit the mainland yet. This will happen in about 5 minutes from now. As totality approached, the number of people standing around the telescope became dangerously large, and it became hard to control them. Tactfully, we tried to get them away from the telescope.
8: It is getting dark, and that's not just because of the clouds.
9: Oh,
8: sorry,
9: I can't.
8: Everybody got a torch?
9: Yeah.
0: We had our last sight of the crescent sun and then finally totality. The time is 4:32 p.m. Eastern Australian Standard Time, and this is 3CR Community Radio Melbourne bringing you a recorded coverage of the eclipse from Mount William in the Grampians. As I'm speaking to you here, the clouds have rolled in very noticeably. There's a dark shadow falling over all of the area to the west of here. Temperature is dropping very markedly. The power is connected to us from a transmitter building here on Mount William run by the Department of Transport, where also the amateur radio Channel 8 beacon, I think, the Western District beacon, I think it's Channel 3 actually, is transmitted from.
9: That's
0: nothing to what's coming. That's
9: fantastic out there now. Look at that skyline here.
0: The sky is a noticeably strange grey-violet colour. Presumably this is the edge of the main shadow we're seeing now. Then suddenly, the shadow itself showed itself moving across the plain of the Western District.
10: John, if you look across there on that plain, is that shadow across there part of the shadow of the...
11: You better believe it.
10: Yeah.
11: You can almost see how dark it is over there.
10: Yeah. We can actually see the edge of the shadow of the moon on the plain to the south of here. Moving across very slowly. And it's very noticeably becoming dark very, very fast at the moment. It's actually possible to see the shadow moving across the plain to the south of here, across the pastoral country north of Portland.
12: Oh, you're not scared of dark. Just don't let Robert wander
10: away. There's a strange yellow tinge in the area north of here. You can probably see the edge of the shadow.
12: Nick off.
8: Hey, there's a light over there. Somebody's got the car light on.
10: Getting Bailey's beads now.
8: See, look at the light over there. Where is it?
10: It's now becoming totally dark.
12: It's dark.
10: To the west, the horizon is...
12: beautiful.
10: To the west, the horizon is completely black. To the north and south, there's a weird yellow tinge coming through. I can see some lights about 40 miles to the south of here.
12: This is as dark as it gets.
8: Oh, yeah, but that...
10: The strangest thing about this is the strange glow in the sky on the horizon to the north and to the extreme south. To the west, as I say, the shadow is still moving across. It's sufficiently dark now that people are having to use torches here at Mount William. The shadow of the moon falls, there's a large disk of cloud obscuring any chance of seeing the corona here, unfortunately. I can hear the amateurs busily testing away on their equipment. Temperature has dropped to, I would estimate, about 45-50 degrees here. And now there's a bright beige light coming from the horizon to the west. This will be the last total eclipse in Victoria this century. The next eclipse will be in 2031. We're now on the third point of contact. The sky is becoming noticeably brighter. And to the west I can see the shadow moving away. The sky, unfortunately, is completely overcast at this stage.
0: John Sved, who'd come 200 miles with his equipment to see the eclipse, was jumping up and down in anguish.
10: How does it feel, John?
13: Yeah, would repeat what he just said.
0: And we can look forward to our next one in 2031, perhaps with a bit more experience.
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2: Welcome back. You're listening to Lost in Science, and we're joined in the studio by Kate Bongiovanni. Kate, welcome back.
21: Thanks, Lyndon. Great to be back again.
2: You've brought us a kind of interesting fact today and a few stories. Tell us what you told Chris just before that blew his mind.
21: So I'm going to talk about how a volcanic eruption led to the invention of the bicycle.
22: Yeah, so now this, I'm assuming we're talking about a mountain bike.
1: and it was someone who was needed to get away from a volcano really, really fast down the hill. Is that what we're talking about?
21: It's actually not, but I love that image you've created.
15: I don't know that you could invent a bicycle quick enough to get away from a volcano if you were in a hurry.
21: Yeah,
1: look. No, the urgency, the necessity is the mother of invention, as they say. But let's find out. So, tell us the story. Which volcano? What's the mysteries we're going to solve?
21: Okay, so we're going to talk about an old volcanic eruption that occurred in 1815, called Mount Tambora, and basically, the eruption was huge. It was 10 times more explosive than the 1991 Mount Pinatubo eruption, to put it in context. And it sent 175 cubic kilometres of debris into the atmosphere, which is enough to bury the whole of Melbourne 20 metres deep.
1: Wow. Whoa. Where is Mount Tambora?
21: It's in Indonesia.
1: Okay.
21: And because it's in the tropics, this means that the circulation of the atmosphere can spread that ash and gas around the entire globe. And so then that is what has an impact on the climate or the weather around around the whole Earth.
1: Oh, is this a famous year without a summer or something?
21: Yes.
1: Like that?
21: Yeah.
1: Yeah, okay.
21: Yeah, so basically what happened is, because all that debris and that gas was in the atmosphere, it kind of acts like a blanket and stops sunlight from coming into the earth. So then they got all this terrible weather out of season, like in summer, storms and snow and stuff.
1: How bad was it? Like, did it have big effects on people, on crops and people, everyone's
21: exactly.
1: livelihood?
21: Yeah, there was a lot of crop failure, famine, people couldn't afford to buy food for themselves, let alone for their livestock, like horses.
1: Mm.
21: And so that's where this German gentleman, Baron Karl von Drais, comes into the story. And he invented this machine that allowed people to get around without the need for horses, which you have to feed.
15: Hay.
21: To feed hay.
15: Grass. Stuff.
1: Feedstock.
21: Yes, you have to feed them.
1: Yeah.
21: And so, yes, he invented like a running machine or a Laufmaschine, the German name.
1: Yeah.
21: And yeah, so basically it's like one of those toddler bikes where you propel yourself along with your feet while you're sitting on it. And so that was sort of the earliest form of the bicycle, mm-hmm. and then it evolved from there. But it came from that need to not rely on horses and hay.
1: But I suppose this is a really good example of how much effect a volcano can have, or big volcanic eruption can have on the climate, which is something that we have, I'm sure we have seen this in recent history. Is that the case? Yeah.
21: There's been 5 major sort of climate altering eruptions in the last 200 years.
1: Okay.
21: And as I kind of touched on before, they've got to be in that tropical region to have a global effect so that they're impacting both hemispheres.
1: Oh, okay. There was that one in, I'm thinking about the Icelandic one, the Eyjafjallajökull, whatever it was called.
21: That's hard to say.
1: Yeah, yeah. That would not have had as big effect. Whereas something like Krakatoa in the early 20th century would have been a big one, I imagine.
21: Yes, exactly. Right. And Krakatoa is another one that I find interesting because that's what I studied for my looked into for my master's. And the impacts of that on the climate were quite big. You could feel them in Australia as well. We see a dip in temperature.
1: Mm-hmm.
21: And Krakatoa has also got a lot of, interesting tales. And for example, the Scream painting.
1: Yeah.
21: That
1: Edvard Munch.
21: Yes.
1: Yeah.
21: So the skies in that painting are red, and that's because of the impacts of the Krakatoa eruption.
1: Oh, seriously?
21: Kind of turning, those brilliant red sunsets.
1: Okay, wow.
2: Which eruption was it that inspired or led to Mary Shelley writing Frankenstein? Was that Krakatoa as well? Or
21: that one was the Mount Tambora.
2: Tambora, I couldn't remember.
21: So it's those awful storms and weather across Europe.
1: Mm-hmm. Okay. So you mentioned Mount Pinatubo before. Where does that rank on this whole kind of volcano climate disruptors thing?
21: So that one, is also quite big in having a climate impact. Mm. I am not sure of the exact rankings also I'm not even sure exactly how, well, I guess there's temperature is what you could rank the climate impacts of them all. But they're all, so there's 5, as I said, in the last 200 years, Mount Tambora, Krakatoa, Pinatubo was 1991, El Chichon in 1982, and Mount Agung in 1963.
1: Oh, that
21: kind of had, yeah, sizable global climate impacts.
1: Mount Agung, that's the big one in Bali. If you've ever been to Bali, you see it just dominates the landscape.
21: Yeah.
1: Okay, cool. So what about something like a couple of years ago, there was the one in Tonga, the big explosion that sent a lot of stuff into the atmosphere. Was that, I mean, it was spectacular, but was that not as a big effect on global weather?
2: That one is quite interesting from my understanding. It's still being researched because it only happened a few years ago. But one of the things that it shot up a lot of water vapor and it shot up a lot of sulfur as well, I believe, way up into the stratosphere. Mm-hmm. So above where most of our weather happened.
1: Oh, okay.
2: And there was a study that was done by researchers at UNSW that said the impacts of that particular eruption would be felt in different ways over about 8 years.
1: All right.
2: And so there are some, I mean, there is some researchers saying that this very strong El Nino event we're getting at the moment is somewhat impacted by that eruption, just because it takes time for all of these different particles to be in the lower part of the atmosphere and the upper part of the atmosphere. And it changes the temperature distribution or the temperature difference between the equator and the poles, which can lead to disruptions in the winds and all of those kinds of things. So that particular eruption, is still a really interesting ongoing case study. But, I mean, some people see volcanic eruptions and think, woohoo, we've got a volcanic eruption, therefore climate change isn't a thing. But that's not the case, is it, Kate?
21: No, well, I think the key thing is that a volcanic eruption, it's not addressing the root cause of climate change. And so it might be able to lower the global temperature by a couple of parts of a degree temporarily, as you say, on those timescales of 5 to 10 years. But it's definitely not a fix to climate change.
1: So, we're talking, I guess, about all probably ash and stuff that's put in the atmosphere that blocks the sun. Are there gases that also can have the opposite effect? Like, can, say, CO2 be emitted from volcanoes?
21: Yeah, definitely. So I guess two parts. Just like Lyndon was saying before about sort of water vapor and sulfur, it is the gases that are having the big climate impacts, because they are what hangs around, especially in the upper atmosphere, for the longer periods of time. Whereas your ash, those kind of particles, they actually get rained out earlier, or due to gravity as well. And then, on longer timescales, the CO2 that's emitted can have the opposite effect.
1: Right.
21: So I think the geologists who are looking at the really long-term changes would probably be able to comment more on that side of it too.
1: Yeah, but so volcanoes won't solve climate change, so it could make it worse, in fact.
2: Maybe on a geological timescale, but on the timescale that we're working towards, my understanding is that a well-placed, well-timed volcanic eruption would buy us a few years.
1: Right, okay.
2: But then the bounce back could be quite quick as well.
1: I've got nothing else. The only other thing I can think of is that it just reminded me that, you talk about geological timescales. I mean, volcanic eruptions can have major effects on the climate, having done in the past, like in paleo history. In fact, I think the end of the Cambrian period, or the end of the biggest mass extinction, I can't remember the name of it, that was caused by basically the Siberian volcanoes. This is not a good thing to talk about. I was going to say about massive climate change, it completely just changed the earth, but I cannot remember it all. That's the extinction 99% of all creatures, but I cannot remember enough to. So it was the end Permian, mass extinction. That's what it was, yeah.
2: I would say that on the geological timescale, volcanic eruptions can be responsible for big climatic changes.
1: Yeah.
2: And, that is sort of how our atmosphere has evolved. Thanks to volcanic eruptions bringing up those gases from deep within the earth, that has allowed our atmosphere to have its lovely breathable components that we have today over time, over a long period of time.
1: Oh, but and certainly if you look back hundreds of millions of years, it has caused big changes like mass extinctions, probably a better way of putting it. we can see from that sort of, from the geology, how much of an effect it can have. So that's kind of a scary idea, though, that volcanoes could have that much of an impact. But like you said, it's mostly temporary. That will buy us a few years in terms of the larger scale of climate change.
2: And you can't see the bicycles in the geological record either.
1: If they were there, I'm sure you would see them. Yeah. I mean, but maybe it's still to be discovered.
21: Maybe the bicycle was actually invented earlier, but it kind of got buried in the ash from the volcano. They weren't quite fast enough to escape.
1: I've always wondered, was the unicycle invented first and then someone thought of adding another wheel, and that how bicycles came about? I don't know. It's a question to ponder.

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4: Good morning, I'm Tina Janoukas. Welcome to Spoken Word on 3CR. 3CR broadcasts from the lands of the Wurundjeri of the Kulin Nation. I pay my respects to elders past and present. Today on the show, I have Adiba Abdul Atiyah. Adiba was born in Syria and migrated to Australia with her family in the 1990s. She has published several collections of poetry, writing in both Syriac and Arabic. Two of her collections have been translated into English, Catch the Whispers, translated from the Arabic by fellow poet Gad Ben-Mia, who has previously featured on this program, and Silence of the Moon, also translated from the Arabic by George Salib and Gabriella Georges. Welcome to the show, Adiba.
5: Thank you, Tiana. Thank you for having me. It's a pleasure to be here.
4: I want to talk to you today about not only the poems, but about you as a poet, your relationship with language, the poetic traditions you draw upon, and some of the recurring preoccupations in your work. You write both in Syriac and in Arabic. Is poetry a way of sustaining a love for these two languages so far away from their source?
5: Yeah, both languages. Arabic, of course, the Arabic were the language, because as you introduced me, from Syria, but the Syriac as well, our national language, the church language, and being student in private school, the Syriac school, of course, main language was Syriac as well. And for that reason, I've been brought up with both languages, and I did the writing with both languages.
4: But in Australia, you write in Syriac and Arabic, so I'm wondering what it means to you to write in these two languages so far away from home.
5: Both languages, because when I arrived here until now, till this moment, of course, like, I mean, I was with all different communities, background. The language, I feel you connected with something. For example, when we have the Martyr Day, the Syriac Martyr Day, which is genocide 1915, when the Ottoman Empire killed the people just, you know, because they were Christians, Armenian, Syrian, Greek, and all that. And the other ones from our church forefathers, one of them, they're very, very famous, even in the Western world, Saint Ephraim. So all this occasion made me always, as soon as, you know, I think about this, you know, the day, like, I mean, when we celebrate Saint Ephraim or different, I found myself just picking up pen and paper and write, and would be in Arabic or in Syriac, either languages.
4: So your connection to Syriac and Arabic is, in a way, maintained through your desire to write poetry, through your poetic work.
5: Absolutely. Something I've been grown up with, these both languages, maybe Syriac more. I mean, I have the feeling with Syriac more than the Arabic, but again, the Arabic language was the national in Syria, and even here with a community, majority of them Arabic. So both languages, I have that sort of connection, and I can express myself more in these languages.
4: I find that interesting, and I'm wondering, how does one sustain one's mother tongue, if you like, Syriac and also Arabic, in a country where the spoken language is a different one?
5: The language, the one you've been brought up, regardless where you are, you know, you always, you have that connection, because that's from while you were a child, when you started reading, writing, regardless where you are, you know, what country you are in. The other side of it, even though, like, I mean, of course, I was from day one very, very involved in the Australian way of life, and I worked in different industries, but still we had our own community, and was in charge of the church community, the women committee, and the children. And that connection, like, I mean, I felt like I'm still, you know, in Syria, same still when I'm in this sort of atmosphere.
4: Yes, and of course, you're speaking Syriac, you're speaking Arabic, so you're maintaining that connection, aren't you?
5: Absolutely.
4: Mm. One thing that recurs throughout your collections is love, both spiritual and erotic love. Why does love have such a strong presence in your poetry?
5: Very interesting questions. Maybe you're the second one who asked me these questions. I think it's going back to a few things. Number one, I don't know if you've heard of the poet, he's an international poet, Nizar Kabbani, and 90% of his poetry was about love. And I think he was, how I can say, the first Arabic poet to write deep about love, about very, very something different. Not everyone could read it. So when I was in grade 5, because my sisters, my oldest sister, they had his collection, so I read it. And then, of course, Gibran, Khalil Gibran. These two, I was very, very sort of in love with reading. And that's what encouraged me or made me to read. The other thing is, I believe in love. Always, I say, if we love each other, the peace will be all over the world. Regardless if love, like when you love your dad, your friend, or your lover. And that's why I have a few pieces in my books. People, they think, my God, it's about love. It's deep, deep, you know, to how women from the Arabic background, if I say, to be that sort of open about her feeling. But to me, I guess, like, I mean, when you write, you have to be very, whatever you feel, and if you can put it in words, that's beautiful. And I love it.
4: Well, I'd love to hear one of these poems. And the one I'm thinking of is the poem Searching for You, which I've read in translation. But I think you've written this poem in, I think, both Syriac and Arabic. I'd love to hear it in Syriac and Arabic. And then if you could give us the English version.
5: That's in Arabic, أبحث عنك, searching for you. سراب غمري أبحث عنك مع عبق البنفسج وأول خيوط الفجر أنتظرك أبحث عنك وموعدنا أن تطرق نافذتي وتغرد لي أغنية شوق معطرة بعشق معطرة بعشق يلهبني لأبحر بعيدا مع طيف حبك وأعود إلى مرافئي وخذني وسراب وتنهمر دمعة أحس ملوحتها على شفاه متعطشة فيرعبني هاجس الوحدة لأعود وأبحث عنك سأنتظرك من جديد على أمل على أمل بزوغ فجر آخر وموعد آخر وأهات حب وعشق عذري أبحث عنك.
4: And that was in Arabic.
5: Arabic.
4: And you also have it in Syriac.
5: In Syriac.
4: Did you write it in Syriac first or Arabic?
5: No, this one Arabic, but then I translated it into Syriac. And just to say this is one of the pieces where for 4 years they used to teach them at Baghdad University in Iraq in the Syriac language college here for 4 years. So
4: wonderful.
5: It's beautiful. I love it. Now in Syriac. معقب نعلق عام عروم محشيخو وحوتو قدمويو تشفرو انطرتوخ معقب نعلق وموعدان وموعدان تقوش كوز طيصت لي عوني سريويو معطرة بشقمو وموق داي وسيو رحمتو عام هاقوقو يا هوب دوفوم لملي حيدو يوث وهرور عمرو وشيلو دمعتو ريشونو لملحود ملحودي عال سوثو صهيثو ومسري الرنيو دحديو ثوثو وهفوخ عقاب عليك أنطار وهفوخ عقاب عليك أنطار واسبر دنحو تشوقو حيرو وموعدو حرينو وموعدو حرينو عقبنو عليك Abumo Shachlo. Thank you.
4: It sounds so different in the Syriac. It's beautiful.
5: It is, thank you.
4: Let's hear it now in the English, shall we?
5: Okay. Searching for you, one of my favourites. In the illusion of time, I search for you. In the scent of while and the first hint of dawn, waiting for you, seeking you. While our date is knocking on my window and singing a song of longing, scented with passion, that sets me alight and I sail away with your gentle love to return to my loneliness and the illusion of time. As I shed my tears, I felt the sense of salt on your thirsty lips and became horrified by the fear of loneliness to return and search for you and wait, hoping for another dawn and another date, keep searching for you.
4: I suppose what I'm curious about and wondering about is, what are the poetic traditions you see yourself as writing within? You mentioned the Arabic poet Nizak Kabani a little while ago, but what are the traditions that you're drawing on and speaking to?
5: Well, first I want to say that from while I was in primary school, toward the end of primary schools and the start of high school, I used to read a lot. Until now, I'm in love with Nizar Kabbani, you know, the way he used to write. Maybe he was the first Arab poet, like I mean, background, to write in the open. And if you, I'm sure you went through the English version of my books, and sometimes I have two of my pieces. Some people, when they hear, especially like, I mean, when I recite it in Arabic, they think it's too much. Because with me,

0: followed me, or they write my book, read my book, sorry, my apology. But regardless, I like to express my feeling. I'm a woman, so as a woman, we have feeling. We can't just, you know, keep them down, like I'm express them. We have to say it, and that's me. I like, you know, to be honest. I have to be open. This is my feeling, and I love it. After I read, you know, the piece, and I said, okay, Adiba, you did well. But again, I have to give credit to our community here or my friends overseas. They love it and they thank me for it. Like I mean, to have the courage as from, if we can say, Arabic background to write in the open about her feeling. And that's what, how I love, you know, the poetry. You can write whatever you want, you know, as long as you express your feeling. And that's the way you do it, yeah.
1: So is poetry a way of liberating yourself, of allowing yourself to bring to the surface feelings that would otherwise remain suppressed?
0: Yes, yes. Coming from Arabic background, of course, I'm Syriac and I'm proud of, you know, being Syriac Aramaic, but we lived, you know, in Syria, which is the Arabic culture. The woman can't even... Now, of course, things changed this era, but I'm talking about, like, I mean, 10 years ago, 20 years ago, or 40 years ago, a woman couldn't express her feeling regardless, like, I mean, how old, you know, she'll be or anything. And that's where, for me, I feel free when I write poetry. And if they like it, they like it. If they don't like it, my bad luck, if I can say, but I love it, yeah.
1: Would you like to read another poem? Perhaps another of the poems that have been studied at university in Baghdad?
0: Yes, I have actually four pieces. They were, taught in Baghdad University. Uhibbuka, love you. This was another one, short and sweet. And I remember the lecturer, the one who, God bless her soul, when she asked her students, because she told me while they were leaving the lecture, you know, the venue, they used to sort of sing it. And she said, I asked him, I said, why, you know, you are in love with this? He said, I don't know, it just, you know, it has rhythm and we love it. And the way being written, short piece, but it gives the feeling, like I'm a complete feeling. Yeah, that's Uhibbuka, I love you.
1: Let's hear it.
0: Thank you.
1: Are we going to read it in both Syriac, which is kind of the descendant of Aramaic, and Arabic, as well as English?
0: I read first in Arabic. Uhibbuka. 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I love you. That's Syriac.
1: And shall we have the English version?
0: Okay. أحبك أرحموخ. I love you. I love you. Your absence is darkness and gloom. Where are you? Where are you? Come and dance with my anguish and my yearning. To pick up my scattered dreams and all the symbols of grief and consolation and

0: Hug the warmth of your fingers when you touch me. The almond will flower and meander to the tune of your silence. We will destroy sadness and I will dissolve your honey. And Joel, I love you. I love you.
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2: Welcome back. I'm Tina Janoukas. You're listening to Spoken Word on 3CR. Today I'm speaking with Adiba Abdu Atia about her poetry in both Syriac and Arabic. Now, Adiba, two of your collections have been translated into English. Do you think it's important for poetry being written in Australia in other languages to be made available in English?
0: In my opinion, I think yes. Of course, with me, like I meant to write, to express myself, English is not my mother tongue. So I can express myself, my feeling as a poet more in Arabic language and Syriac language, both of them. And of course, I have to translate them because I have to reach the English-speaking people as well. So that is the reason I'm having in three languages.
2: It's wonderful that you've been able to work with some translators, and one of them is also a poet, Gad Ben Mia. But there must be a lot of poetry written in Arabic, indeed Syriac, that perhaps a wider Australian audience never gets to hear.
0: Of course. We don't have many poets. I'm talking about female poets here. It's good if we can write in Arabic, especially for the people who are through the immigration when they come and they need that sort of, you know, type of things to read in their own language. So that's what one reason, you know, I publish in Arabic and, of course, in Syriac. Plus, I need, of course, to hear, you know, the English-speaking people to read how we feel. And this one is more than just my feeling. It's a culture, our background culture. So if I can translate that and to have the English readers, people, you know, to go through, I think it means I achieved something good.
2: So what is it that you want English-speaking poets to take from your poetry?
0: Because the English poet and even the general people, because my poetry is not only about love, it's about martyrs, it's about women, about how we can stand up. I have a couple of pieces where, you know, the woman has to stand up and get, you know, her rights in life. Many people, they ask me, how, you know, in Arabic you can write like this? It's something which they don't expect, right? Someone came from the Arabic culture to be open with her feeling and to express this feeling. So that's another thing, you know, to pass this culture. No, we have the feeling exactly like any poet in all over the world. And to pass this message as well, in addition to, you know, about love and women, rights and all that, still about our martyrs, about our history as well. So I guess with poetry, it's very easy to pass this message more than when you write book.
2: A current in your work seems to be your faith. How does faith shape your poetry and your way of seeing the world?
0: Good questions, because I mentioned earlier that I'm very involved in our communities, Syria Karamay communities and the church. Apart from that, if I go back to our ancestors, like, I mean, we had so many, our forefathers, they were the one who gave the civilization a lot. And that's how, like, I mean, when they say the Arab gave the civilization to the West, but they don't admit that, you know, they were the Syriac forefathers, the one who did that. So that's one thing. The other thing is because I'm very involved with the church, with our communities, and we want always to celebrate and pass these to the new generation. Like, I mean, our history, we have to be proud of our forefathers. But the one, someone like Saint Ephrem, which is very well known worldwide, and Yaqub Suruji. So these encourage me, if I can say, to write about them. And always I found the quickest way and the best way to reach, you know, for your message to reach out, I think the poetry. It's easy. People, they can listen to it. It has the rhythm. They don't get bored with it, like, I mean, even if they hear it twice or something. And so that's what encouraged me to write about my faith, if I can say, through these saints, like, I mean, Saint Ephrem or Saint Jacob, to pass these through to the English readers or the Western people who don't have much knowledge about our history, about forefathers and what we gave to the civilization, to the world.
2: Would you like to read a poem that speaks to that?
0: Of course, always, you know, I love, you know, to do that. As I mentioned just before, this is the way, easy way to reach to listeners, to foreign listeners. Melody of Hope, because always I believe in hope and always I believe tomorrow would be better. And for that reason, I wrote this one, Melody of Hope. When I yearn for you and the bells of longing chime, I search for you in all my pores. I embrace your shadow and kiss the yearning in your eyes. And you swiftly carry me to the worlds of raving. You sketch me as Alpha and Omega and teach me the tunes of loving, of hope.
2: Would you like to go out on a poem that speaks to you?
0: Yeah, of course, like, I mean, majority of my pieces, I love them, and because every piece, it has history behind it. I mean, why, I wrote that poem. And this one is short but beautiful, and I love it. It says, "Anta la ghayraka," you are the only one and no one else. So I read it first in Arabic. "Anta la ghayraka. يا ليتك رسمت بشفتيك على جبيني عند بزوغ الفجر وأنا بين ذراعيك وأنا بين ذراعيك أول حرف من اسمي لأغفو بسلام ووعد أحبك أنت لا غيرك أنت." You are the only one. Now, the same one in Syriac version. اشطوف الشامت بيت كبين بسوفوت اوثوثو قد مويتو تشام وينو وينو كادو ناح شفرو بينوث دروعيخ ودموخ بشلومو وشتودي ديرحموخ آت ولو حرينو ديرحموخ آت ولو حرينو. Thank you, that's Syriac. Now, the English version. Nobody else. You are the only one. Because I was purified with the wine of your love, I want you. I breathe you. your fragrance. I miss you. I miss you. You are a homeland, nothing less. All homelands kneel before you. I love you.
2: Thank you, Adiba.
0: Thank you, Tina. Thank you for having me, and my best wishes to the audience, and I hope they will love this. Thank you.
2: I'm Tina Janoukas. 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Thank you for listening.

was some time ago, I guess now. 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I pulled up my sheets and had a look down at what should have been my feet, and instead I was met with the vision of two large blocks of ice. I kind of squirmed and tried to wrestle them free, but to no avail. So I thought, I'll try and get out of bed.

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1: What's going on? I'm not ready. Live theater, there's nothing like it. The audience there, so close, I feel I can touch them. Our eyes meet, an emotional connection. It's thrilling. It's one thing to do it for the camera. It's quite another to do it here.
2: Hello, everyone.
3: And we're back.
2: We're back again.
3: Guess who's back? Ava's back.
2: All right. Okay.
3: Back too.
2: And we're starting off, as one should, with an Eminem reference. So thank you for tuning in at 9:30 a.m. in the morning for a theater podcast to start with an Eminem reference. Thank you so much.
3: Hey, thanks for joining us, everyone. This is not a review. My name's Ava Rees.
2: And I'm Guy Webster. Thank you so much for joining once again on this, what I assume is going to be a cold morning. I'm going to assume because it's midnight for us, because we're recording this right after we have just seen Jungle and the Sea at MTC, at South Bank Sumner Theatre. And we're going to talk about it, famously.
3: I will say that MTC, there were no empty seats.
2: Real Slim Shady, please sit down in one of those empty seats. You can't. They don't exist.
3: It was a real winner, I thought.
2: It was a real winner. That was a great one. I love that. Starting strong. Yeah.
3: I meant the play.
2: How are you, Eva? How are you? Start there.
3: I'm so tired. It's so nice being like up late talking about theater. It makes me so sleepy, but I'm really well. I'm enjoying the warm weather, or warmer weather. Yeah, how are you?
2: I'm good. I have recently moved, and I apologize, everyone, but I've moved to South Yarra, and my septum piercing means something different over here, I'm realizing. My stick and pokes kind of shake and quiver as I walk up and down Chapel Street. And I'm thrilled by that experience. It makes me feel like a main character. So
3: are you going to get filler, maybe? Is that next?
2: Oh, I don't know. Every gay man in his 30s has to do something.
3: Yeah.
2: So I don't know. But I'm going to get filler in a place you wouldn't expect. If I learn anything from losing face at MTC, it's surprise them, you know? Put it in the earlobe. Put it, you know, lower nostril maybe. The gooch. Anyway. sorry.
3: Yeah. No, there are some weird, I mean, we're so off topic, but there
2: we're
3: are
2: so off topic.
3: People are getting it from dead bodies now. That's what? The new.
2: They're getting the gooch from dead bodies?
3: They're getting filler from dead bodies.
2: Oh, right.
3: Well, this is, I guess, we're talking.
2: And I miss Dolly Parton every day. So.
3: Yeah. Oh no. Come on, it's way too soon.
2: I love her so much. But she would have appreciated that joke, and you know that. And you all know that. I've been crying so much today about it. It's actually so depressing. Anyway, let's talk about Jungle and the Sea, shall we?
3: Yeah, okay. I think we're both a bit delirious because it's 3 hours.
2: Yes, it's a 3-hour epic. Which is of the style of this playwright, who his previous works include Counting and Cracking, which has been top of the list. I think Arta put a list out last year, putting it at number one of best contemporary Australian plays. And I think two was like Fangirls. So yeah, this is a huge act to follow, more or less. Counting and Cracking is much, much beloved, and it is an incredible show, so absolutely deserves to be beloved. But Eva, because last time I did the little plot description, Eva is going to do a little description of what Jungle and the Sea was and happened. And am I timing this? Did we decide?
3: No, you don't time it. I don't want
2: okay, pressure. You don't even want me. I'm not going to do the clock noise even? No?
3: No clock noise. You could sing the Jeopardy song.
2: Okay. Can you sing that for me quickly? So I can remember how it goes. That's not coming naturally to me melodically, I will say. So I'm just going to be quiet and maybe make some ocean noises. Eva, the floor is yours.
3: I'm full transparency. I'm now reading, but because you realize how bad I am at doing this. But I will. Yes. Okay. So this is from the description on the website, from the visionary team behind the multi-award-winning Counting and Cracking.
2: Beautiful, famously.
3: Comes another achievement of sustained feeling and empathy. That's from The Guardian. So far I've said nothing yet. Let's get into the meat and gravy.
2: An unexpected
3: act of destruction splits her family apart. Gowrie takes a radical vow of defiance. She blindfolds herself, refusing to see the world again until her loved ones are reunited. This sets the stage for one family's epic journey to retain their dignity and safety as they live through Sri Lanka's decades-long civil war.
2: Beautifully, beautifully read out loud.
3: Thank you very much. I would
2: Gorgeous.
3: say
2: Gorgeous.
3: that is so much better than I could have done.
2: Hey, I don't like that.
3: I do. I think that's fair to say. That is like miles better than what
2: Yeah,
3: I
2: that
3: was.
2: was copy edited, but I like it when you freewheel, you
3: I
2: know?
3: was gonna be like, oh, it's about some guys.
2: I mean, you wouldn't be wrong.
3: I was gonna say it's about like some guys who were from Sri Lanka hanging out. That was my
2: Well, the
3: description.
2: hanging out one would may, might be something I would linger on, but
3: Yeah. I
2: let's start with
3: mean,
2: so. Well, then, what did you think, Eva? You lead the way. What do you make of it? We actually haven't spoken. We've tried not to speak about the show during it.
3: yeah.
2: We've gestured to some of our takes, and I have this. Yeah, I love this kind of style of theater. I know people really struggle with, long theater. And this has two intermissions in it. It is 3 hours long. But Eva, what did you think?
3: I don't think it felt long. I mean, I was joking about the 3 hours and being delirious afterwards. And I kind of, even saying that ironically, I realized afterwards. I mean, this is getting weirdly self-reflective for early in the show, but even as I said it, I was like, but I kind of didn't feel delirious. Like, even the implication of the joke I made was sort of not right.
2: Fair
3: I
2: enough.
3: felt like it was enlivening. Like, it's a very dynamic show. It's on a revolve that goes at a whip. You know, like
2: Yeah,
3: there,
2: it revolves. God,
3: it
2: it
3: literally
2: revolves.
3: revolves.
2: Oh.
3: But I think there is something about the show that is epic. When we present a piece of theater and part of there is something inextricable to its identity that is the big of it. You know, we have a whole family and we have 3 hours and we have a big open stage where we're seeing like depth and movement and those things. I think that like does something to our perception when we go in to the show. And I think that sort of sets up a certain expectation. But I think, and I'm curious to hear what your take on this is.
2: Oh.
3: Like, as a critic and coming from someone who like is not a critic, I think the critical invitation is to suspend judgment a little bit. I think you're invited to not be super I'm thinking of like a harpoon, you know, like a torpedo. I think you're invited by virtue of the scale, especially in the Antipodes, right? Like we don't have, you know, like those sort of proportional shows very often. And if you do, there's a cultural invitation around it to say, you know, suspend your more critical judgments and just marvel at the grandeur. What do you think?
2: Yeah, look, I mean, I loved it. I think, well, actually, no, I really liked it. Let's put the caveat there. I really enjoyed it. I love this style of theater. Like, one of my favorite playwrights and productions that I've ever seen is Jerusalem by Jez Butterworth. And Jez Butterworth has made a name for this kind of, I don't want to say languorous, but like this slow mode of theater, this epic mode, not in the Brechtian sense, in this sort of like, yeah, Grecian epic sense. And yeah, Jerusalem is one of the best th theater experiences I've ever had. And part of it was because, yeah, it made the most of this kind of specific mode of spectacle, of being with a family or being with characters for 3 hours. And what that does to an audience, like it was so aware of what it does to an audience. And I think in this, what I was in my voice recording to my friend of the pod, Miranda Middleton, shout out. I was angry that, in this recent discussion about this crisis in commercial musical theater, and I don't want to like discredit that crisis at all. I think that sort of revelry you have in an experience of a show like this, and particularly this show, which is so minimalistic, like it really, in contrast to other modes of spectacle available to something like Moulin Rouge or something, that like invest in set design and kind of tries to fill your eye and keep your attention. This show is so bare bones and so ambitious for that reason. Like it's an empty, what struck me as almost like a warehouse with bullet holes in the walls. And that's kind of it. It doesn't shift. It has the revolve. The revolve is kind of the main source of dynamism, really. And I really, yeah, I appreciate that for a reason. And it kind of made me like, yeah, like I want to, it made me want to be like, people should see this, you know, this should be at the front lines of this question of like, oh, the crisis in arts funding and the crisis in commercial theater, because like, how did this get up? You know, what is the journey that this had to go through to get arts grants funding? I know it's different to Counting and Cracking, I will say, because Counting and Cracking had a cast of 19. And it was a little bit longer. And so this is a cast of, I think it's like 9 or 7, around, yeah, 9 or 7. And so it's a bit smaller, but even then the ambition is there. And it made me, yeah, like it made me so cognizant of that. And I take your point by that same token of like, there is, you know, like when I saw The Inheritance, for instance, which I know you saw, Eva, last year, which is another 7 hour piece of theater. People applauded at the end, almost like someone had landed the plane of like a very rocky flight, not to any question of the show itself, which, you know, I think was good enough, but like that you have this sort of like, yeah, the sense of having experienced an epic, and therefore you need to like, the applause comes from not only the show itself, but just the actual material experience of being in a room for 3 hours. But I still have some critical comments on it, so we can get into it. But yeah, that's what I would say to that sort of spectacle. I like, yeah, I totally agree with you there.
3: I mean, I think, we were talking very briefly about like other reviewers. You kind of mentioned like, and like if you look at the, like it's lauded, right? Like if you go and read the
2: Totally.
3: web, it's just like 5 stars, 5 stars, 5 stars. And like, I come from I come at these things from with a less critical perspective. That's not the lens I sort of bring to these discussions. But I think that is earned. Like it does feel like such a like an outright achievement. But I'm also aware at the same time of just the extent to which, how much do our kind of the proportions of the art before us sort of really dictate the proportion of our assessment of it? Like, do we feel like we need to fill that space with just a compendium of stars, in order to like meet the scale and the proportionality of the show itself? I kind of wonder that. And I think also like it's hard to grapple with something so big, So maybe there's a bit of there's an absence of specificity in some of the critical responses that come out.
2: Yeah, maybe. And look, yeah, that's, I mean, Eva's kind of naming that, like, in reading reviews, not on this show in particular, on Drunk on the Sea, I've been reading like not enough specificity and detail about this playwright's emerging style of writing. And there's been like gestures to, so there's some critique in there. I think it's Steve Dow, who wrote for The Guardian in the Sydney run, because this is from Belvoir, kind of gestured to some moments in the script that are a bit hokey, for lack of a better term, a bit explicit, and a bit, yeah, in my view, come at the expense of what I love from this style of theater, which is being with particular characters for a long period of time, and getting to know them, like you relate to them in a really particular way. And those moments really stuck out like a sore thumb, especially in, I think, the beginning of Act Three. Eva and I both talked about this, of like it just being a repetitive in a way that, yeah, was just, yeah, thinned out the characters, or that came at the expense of the characterization a bit. And I kind of just wanted a bit more critical discussion around that, I guess. But I mean, to your point, Eva, but what you're talking about, like, you know, how do we owe stars to this sort of ambition? And I don't know. I think this depends on every reviewer, and it depends on when you come to writing your review, more or less. Like, and you know, the fact that this is a main stage production, like, I think it all just depends. And it's at the moment we're talking a radio show, so yeah, I feel totally happy to critique it. But what do you think? Like, in terms of those moments that stuck out, what did you make of them? What's if you were gonna wear the critical hat, why would you be critical of this show?
3: That's an interesting question. I think we should take a quick break and come back and I'll answer
2: Yeah,
3: it.
2: totally. What a cliffhanger.
3: What a cliffhanger. You're listening to This Is Not a Review. It's
2: We'll be right
3: April.
2: back.

0: And we're back.
1: And we're back
0: We're back.
1: into the discourse and into Eva being critical. Come on, Eva.
0: Yeah.
1: What you
0: This
1: got?
0: is you're listening to 3CR. This is not a review.
1: Yes.
0: We're talking about The Jungle and the Sea. Well, I was gonna say the new play at MTC, but it's not, I mean, I guess it's not new. It was first written in 2022.
1: Yeah, and it's had a really successful run at Belvoir, and here we are at last getting our taste.
0: Yeah. And has it gone overseas?
1: No, I think Counting and Cracking went overseas. It went to Edinburgh and went around, and I think it was like, yeah, very, very successful. They must have ambitions for that, but not yet.
0: Yeah. I mean, I imagine it will.
1: But we had a cliffhanger, Eva, and now
0: Yeah, yeah, yeah.
1: you're delaying.
0: Well, I mean, I
1: Yeah.
0: guess I kind of say this thing about proportionality because this I do struggle to be critical with it. Like it is hard to know when the web is so big, like what kind of node to pull on and to tug at, you know? I think there were resonances of Antigone that we talked about,
1: Totally,
0: and
1: yeah.
0: that, I
1: In
0: think, to
1: Act
0: both
1: Three,
0: of us
1: particularly,
0: felt out
1: yeah.
0: of place.
1: Yeah.
0: But I also think that the kind of the more hokey moments were probably difficult. But with that said, I would say that I think like those more hokey moments are in service of something.
1: Yeah, totally.
0: I kind of like what it's in service to.
1: What's it in service to?
0: Well, I would say arguably accessibility.
1: Right.
0: I mean, do you think so? Like, is there something to this sort of like notion of, I mean, you don't want to degrade art, right? Like, you don't want to take a piece of art and just make it worse so it's more easily accessible. But I do think there is something about the kind of like the hallmark emotions, the triteness of certain emotions and feelings that are presented. And I don't just mean in this, I mean in general, like I think that can actually be quite liberating, and that it can give us a chance to feel those things. And we kind of need the permission of someone else to do it first. It almost feels like, freeing in a way. What do you think?
1: Yeah, totally. I mean, I've been reading I either it's I think the playwright or the director, so it's co-written, but I just want to make sure I get these to actually get the creative team up. Yeah, so co-written and co-directed. Yeah, by Eamon Flacht and S. Shakhtidharan. And I've seen them both talk about kind of what you're saying. 'Cause, what we're dealing with here is like very, for lack of a better term, this feels glib even to say, but like it's heavy, very heavy. This is like the Sri Lankan Civil War. This is like the sheer brutality inflicted on civilians from both sides, and yeah, during the Civil War, and as displayed in the play, is like the sheer brutality of it. It like, pardon?
0: Did you know much about the Sri Lankan Civil War before this?
1: I think I knew about it in a general sense, but not specifically. I think through Counting and Cracking also introduced me to some more information about that, and I did see a show at the Young Vic years ago that was also also about the Sri Lankan Civil War. But my point being that like the choice to have three intermissions was not only a logistical choice because it's a long show, but also was to allow for people to not be re-traumatized. And this is the language they use there. That like to actually like give people the space to take a breather and come back in. And so like there is, yeah, I take your argument that the lines that seemed, again, for lack of a better term, like hokey or a bit simplistic, were also sim they were mostly simplistic when characters were ranting and like delivering something that was obviously trying to strike some particular emotion in the audience. So like, and I think because they were by being a bit hokey, they kind of softened that blow a bit. They were able to do the exact same thing as the intermission does. But my critique there, and that's maybe like a personal thing, again, is like I just come back to characterization. And there's like that was one moment among many where I felt the show, prioritizing audience over like the world of its characters. If that makes sense. Like there were moments where I felt like something in terms of characterization that might have been more earned or might have been more earnest to that character was sacrificed in order to Not, and I don't mean this, to like, as a wink to a knowing audience, or, to kind of lead the audience a bit more explicitly. And I only linger on that, or I'm only frustrated by that, because I do think that quite literally, by its design, comes at the expense of characterization. And I by the end of the show, it lives in, it kind of needs that characterization to land its emotional beat. But that might be just be a personal preference there for me too.
0: I'm interested in like why you say those things are a necessity of one another, or why one necessarily follows from the other.
1: What, why the sort of appeal to the audience comes at the expense of characterization?
0: Or the kind of the degradation of characterization. Like, why do you think that? Like, because to me, like that feels like a really non-intuitive. I feel like often characterization is like it works best when it's really it's like done in harmony with a broader orchestra, you know?
1: Yeah, that feels like a pretty general metaphor, I will say.
0: Yeah.
1: Broader orchestra is not really, I can't really get my teeth into that one, I will say.
0: Not sure how broad an orchestra can be. The reason I asked you about the Civil War was not to call you out. It was to admit I know nothing. I
1: Yeah,
0: couldn't believe how little I knew watching this play. I felt like kind of astounded at my kind of ignorance about it all.
1: Yeah, totally. Yeah.
0: And a quick Google search of it has like taught me just like how kind of accurate things like costuming were. Like in terms of, because I like at one point in the show we see soldiers, and the uniforms that the soldiers had, like at first glance, I thought they were kind of odd. They kind of I mean, you know, it's not a major point or anything, but I was like, they didn't, yeah. And then looking it up, they were really accurate to the.
1: I mean, shout out to Dale Ferguson, who did the costumes, and also did the set, for that. Like, yeah, totally. Look, I mean, to actually answer your question, like, I mean, this is also something that exists in this show, is that, like, you know, there's a lot of information it has to get through quite quickly, and it does lead the audience. Like, exposition is always, I think, by its very nature, if you prioritize exposition any line, it comes at the expense of characterization. Does that make like does that feel valid to you? Does that make sense?
0: I think it's always a tough dance, right? I think that there's,
1: Exactly. It's always a balance, and you
0: yeah.
1: can absolutely tell when the exposition, doesn't feel like it's coming organically out of characterization. But like, this show is sometimes at its best navigates that balance, and sometimes kind of knowingly, at least in my experience, and I wonder, you know, kind of knowingly kind of chucks out that balance in favor of, I don't know, something more. I don't know. I said epic theater, not in the Brechtian sense, but there is something meta theatrical in the way that it, like, knowingly gestures to being staged. And there's a one trope in it that I found so fascinating, and it like I found it so striking. It's such like a beautiful conceit from like a writing perspective, was when in like the second act we have a character who's leading the mother, who's actually played by the playwright's mother, who at the beginning of the show, puts on a blindfold until she can have all her kids together with her, and that's kind of she's blindfolded for the rest of the show. And so we have this conceit, I believe, in Act Two, where her daughter, they're walking as refugees further deeper into the north of Sri Lanka. And you have her kind of recounting what she sees to her mother. And she kind of talks about what we don't see, which is, like the gore, the sort of the destruction, and the sheer amount of people that surrounds them. And I found that so beautiful and so knowing as a sort of like meta theatrical nod that is doing something very theatrical, but also like giving us all the information we need to be able to like imagine the reality. And I think so. I don't know. I was like talking to a friend of mine. Not talking to a friend of mine. This is a voice note monologue. But I was like, there were moments like that where I was like, that feels so meta theatrical in a way that makes me like look back on the moments where I was like bristling at something being exposition heavy and kind of being like, no, I can see the logic there. Like, I can see that actually, like, that's a knowing. You know, it's a knowing foray into this question of like, how the hell do you theatricalize brutality of this scale? Which is something very relevant, very topical. And like to do so requires the information for us to understand the reality and then to see it lived, you know? Like I found that really interesting. And the biggest parallel that I can see in my mind for that I think the show kind of has baked into it is that of the parable, the biblical parable, or in general sense, the religious parable. It's very interested in religion as a point of difference, but I think also as a point of like form. Like that we've got Christianity, we've got Hinduism, and we've got Buddhism, and they all exist in the show. And I was like, so I
0: And
1: don't know.
0: Islam as well.
1: Pardon?
0: And Islam as well.
1: Yeah, and Islam as well, totally, of course. And so I like that's a half-baked thought, but does that make sense? Like that's kind of how I like.
0: No, totally. I, it
1: Yeah.
0: makes a lot of sense. And I think that, like, yeah, you have to invite us to see without seeing. That is what
1: Totally.
0: theater does a lot of the time. And they literalize that through this sort of, yeah, I'm kind of just parroting back what you said.
1: No, no.
0: That's we're out of time.
1: Yeah. That's time. God, that really, no, come on, give us a conclusion statement at least. What did you think of Jungle at Sea? What's your should we create a ranking out of thin air? Or what do
0: No, I won't rank it, but I will say
1: feel? Fair enough.
0: I'm no, I yeah, I really loved it, and I'm glad that like we've talked the last few weeks about the musical theatre crisis and theatre in Australia's life support, so they say, and I don't know, you see this and it's like, no, it's not.
1: Is that the
0: I'm like, theater's gonna be fine. Theater's gonna be fine. Theater's pretty tough.
1: beautiful. I love that. Beautiful takeaway. I think, yeah. The takeaway being that there's what I would love is better infrastructure that allows this kind of show to, yeah, more of this show, more of this long, 3-hour epics. but to end on, I just want to plug for September. We got some amazing shows coming. We've got Luke by Angus Cameron at Red Stitch. We got Korea Boo at Malthouse, and then we've got at La Mama. They're doing the Festival of Puppetry, which I think everyone should get amongst. And then they're also doing the Hope Punk Climate Festival, which really rolls off the tongue.
0: Yeah.
1: Anyway,
0: I'm going to plug Wrong Way Grow Back at
1: hell
0: La
1: yeah,
0: Mama.
1: nice.
0: 13th to the 18th of October.
1: Cool.
0: Get a look. I think it's going to be very funny.
1: Yeah, nice. And in 2 weeks, do we have a show on the cards, Evo? No, not yet.
0: It's the secret show, I think.
1: The famous secret show.
0: You're going to
1: tune in
0: come
1: next
0: back.
1: week for us. Tune in next week. In 2 weeks, where we'll be discussing, we'll be discussing, I think, the lineup from Fringe, for Fringe at that point.
0: Oh.
1: Melbourne. So we'll have some recommendations for you. But I've been Guy Webster,
0: Could you
1: and
0: move, please? You're right in
1: totally
0: my eye lines.
1: worries.
0: Can we start
1: Thank you so
0: again?
1: much for joining, and we'll see you in 2 weeks.
0: See you then.

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1: 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Pick up the phone now. Shush.
2: That's amazing. Listening to Talk Back with Attitude. That's 25 years and you finally got the right progress.
1: Pick up the phone now if you'd like to talk to Joe and I, 9419 0155, or send us a text message on 0488 809 855. And the goddess of Dawn's going to be 10 minutes late.
2: Oh, she's always late. She's a goddess.
1: Why bother to send me a message? I would have expected you to.
2: She is a goddess. She can do what she likes.
1: I get it. I know you're right.
2: Now, Pat, I'm quite concerned. I was at the Frankston dinner last night and there's a coup in progress. One of the dinner participants is going to ring us up and give us a limerick.
1: He's limerist was there.
2: No, this is somebody else. It's a coup.
1: This limerist is catching on.
2: They said she's been just too dark for the last few months.
1: Oh, so they're going to come up with a counter.
2: That's right. This is a coup. This could be limericks at 10 paces.
1: My goodness.
2: I couldn't believe it.
1: Careful about this.
2: Yeah. And don't forget to SMS. We do like SMSs. 0488 809 855. And the great thing about an SMS is you don't have to talk to myself or Pat. You do. Even the producer.
1: That's right, you don't.
2: And the producer always gets it wrong as far as the spelling is concerned.
1: What?
2: Oh, she's listening. Man, the librarian. You think as a librarian she'd at least be able to spell. She can't spell. She can't spell at all. Hang on. Your mic's off. What did you do there? Look.
1: I had a caller and they've disappeared.
2: What I suggest you do is have a good cough. Have a good cough. Have a good cough. You all right there? And I wasn't strangling her, listeners. I did not have my hands around her throat. All right? So just relax.
1: She was listening to you, the producer.
2: Right.
1: I can spell.
2: That's what she thinks.
1: Fine. FYNE.